Warm weather should have brought people out, shouldn't it? It's a balmy night out there. We've had a few chilly ones, but I think it's on the mend now. Feel like I should have come out in my shorts, but I didn't. But there you go, warm on that there tube. Didn't cycle tonight. Fueled by a sort of cabbage and capers pasta. What do you reckon to that? A little bit experiment on my part, but seemed to work so far with asparagus. And you know what that means, don't you? Don't you? Well, if you're one of those asparagus eaters, you will know. Anyway, onwards and upwards, we've got a shed load to get through. As per usual, the gig guide. Well, last week it was mayhem. This week it's double. Boy, oh boy, we've got a big one for the end of the show. If your thing is heaviosity, then you know what I'll be talking about. More about that later on. And the heavy stuff comes at the back end of the show. So either stay awake for that or tune out, depending on your bent, as it were. But the heavy stuff come later in the show. We're starting... Love this group, I must admit, and it can go either way with this group. Marmite, they call it, isn't it? Whether you love or hate what these boys do. The Roots, we played a track from their Velvet Underground tribute last week. We played Waiting for the Man. I thought about bringing in Femme Fatale this week because they do an astounding reworking of it. Didn't I? I went for something slightly more rocking from them. See how long it takes you to get what this is from The Roots.

Ah, they bring a smile to my face. Maybe we'll do a whole show about the Roots at some point and go through. They've got plenty of recordings out there, although very little information. I think they are Japan-based, although not Japanese. I think they are led by a guitarist called Chris Jack. I think, because I'm just reading something here by the Reverend Beatman, when he met Chris Jack of the Roots, who gave him a tape of his band, and he was thinking, ah, oh, this happens all the time, but he was super impressed. And that was way back, 2012, when they were doing, I can't even say the name of the what the release was then. Anyway, I've come across them more recently for doing, it was last year, I think, we played tracks off their Joy Division tribute album. Currently, they have this one, which is the Velvets tribute. And it's not just the Velvets. I think it's the first album tribute. So Velvet Underground and Nico. If my memory serves me right, because I don't have the email here in front of me, they certainly... So obviously, we played I'm Waiting for the Man. That was Run, Run, Run. I guess one of the lesser celebrated songs from that first album. Certainly, Femme Fatale is on there. They do Venus in Furs. They do... Well, tomorrow's parties bring a smirk to my face there, is the best way of putting it. There She Goes Again. Again, I think probably a less well-known one of the first album. I'll Be Your Mirror, I think, is on there. The European Sound, I can't remember. Anyway, not the whole album, but a fair old chunk of it. That's The Roots, as in R-O-U-T-E-S, in case you want to look them up and find out how to get it. There you go. As I was saying, we got lots of gigs to tell you about, and we're not going to hang about. We're going to do it straight away now. Last week, so pencil and paper ready with your diary side by side, okay, so you can mark off, maybe just your diary or your calendar, whatever, mark on the gigs on it. That's how we do it around here. Is it tomorrow night? Let me just double check. I'm sure it's tomorrow night because we mentioned them last week. Yes, tomorrow night at New River Studios up at Manor House near Finsbury Park. Wonderful venue. If you haven't gone, go sometime. If not tomorrow, then get down there. You'll thoroughly enjoy it. Artificial Go are in town. We played something off their one of their two albums last week. I'm going to play their theme tune, which is not surprisingly called Artificial Go.

They are very appealing, are they not? Artificial Go with Artificial Go. I'm sure you got that. They hail from Cincinnati, it says here as well, which is in USA, it says here too. They kind of call themselves New Wave, stroke No Wave, and or whatever wave. Yes, indeed. That was from, I think, the first album, Hopscotch Fever. The one we played last week was from the second album, Musical Chairs. That's two albums in 2 years for them. And, you know, since playing those tracks, Splints playing the show last week, something else has gone up on their Bandcamp, which is a new 7-inch single called Triple Ones. So I will, excuse me, I will try and get the tracks from Triple Ones, the new 7-inch for Car Park Records. Tell the truth, if you go to the gig, who knows, you might get the chance to buy stuff from them. They are playing tomorrow night, that's the 13th, at New River Studios. It'll be a great night. Obviously, great night because they're playing, but it's an Upset the Rhythm presentation, and you know them. Them of the label and putting wonderful gigs on. The strange thing is, no one else is listed as on the bill, but it would be ludicrous of Upset the Rhythm not to put someone rather wonderful on as well. So rest assured, it'll be a good night. Anyway, New River Studios, tomorrow night, Artificial Go. Don't miss. Right, not live, but very excited about the return of popular favourites here, La Sécurité, who have been over, and I'm pretty certain me and Miss Sweet missed La Sécurité last, was it last year? They were here in the summer and we were away. I don't know, it doesn't matter. Pretty certain we missed them and was furious at it. There is a new record on the way. This is our first taster of it. It's cool. In fact, a new label, I think. Is it Fire Records? I'll double check that information before I come back to you. Deny La Sécurité.

So good, isn't it? So good. And reminiscent for me, obviously, me and Miss Sweet went to see the Au Pairs recently at the Electric Ballroom. Did anyone else? Let us know. There was a lot of people there, so a lot of you were out there at the Au Pairs. And it was so obvious, of course, that they deserve

line in there, and the scratchy guitar, and just the artiness of it, but the kind of minimal grooviness of it. Love it, I must admit. But yeah, I think a little nod to bands like the Au Pairs, but the Au Pairs were there early on and doing it fine, I must admit. So if you enter the Au Pairs, drop me a line. Drop me a line anyway. It's the email is open, paul@artrockermagazine.com. So you know how to get a hold of me. I'm here waiting to hear from you. Yeah, especially if you're into that Au Pairs show. Anyway, La Securité, it's great to have them back. That track was called Deny, wasn't it? Yeah. Deny, first taster of an album. I got the label wrong, apologies to Fire. Bingo is the new album. Deny is going to be the second track on it. There's a few other tracks you can listen to on the on their Bandcamp. Snack City, Detour, Bingo, so the title track, and Catch Up. I bet that'll be cracking. Not out till the 12th of June, and it's out on Bella Union. There you go, which is really cool. Gigs, not yet, is what I would say, but there's a huge list of gigs on the press release they sent me. They're in Europe for a long time. They go, well, they're in Paris at the end of this week, and then they are around in the UK. They're doing Bristol and Bearded Theory Festival, that is, isn't it? This is at the end of the month. Nottingham, Leeds, Norwich. Then back to Europe. I can see Rotterdam and Berlin, etc. Well, if you fancy a European trip, you could do worse than have a look at the La Securité tour guide and pick out a date of any way you want, really. Then they come back again after playing Nijmegen. They play Margate on the 23rd of June. That's pretty close, isn't it? That'd be fun. Place called Where Else. Anyone know Where Else in Margate? Sounds good. Then some festival action. Seek Out Festival, which I must look up because that sounds great. Gisborne Forest. Where's Gisborne Forest? Top Cliff at the Deer Shed. Then Oxford. No London show, although there's a little bit of space in there, I must admit. There's a little bit of space that so we could get a London show if they're allowed it. But obviously doing kind of festival action in the summer, it's what people do. And gigs suffer as a result of it. Anyway, there you go. La Securité with Deny. Album is Bingo, coming out on the 12th of June. So fingers crossed we'll be eked out some more tracks to get you excited about it. Makes sense, doesn't it? Okay, other old friends of the show, perhaps even older friends of the show than La Securité, is London band Crosswires. Thanks to them for sending me through Echo Forever. This is it.

Yeah, Crosswires and Echo Forever. Was that in the lyrics or is that an effect they were using? Because it's kind of got more of a moody feel, this forthcoming third album from them. Sort of a moody, dark, sort of new wavy feel from Crosswires. Their third album on the way, Echo Forever, that the third track. Is it their third album? Let's say it. Jonathan from the band mailed me. Share a new single, Echo Forever. Came out 1st of May, so we're 12 days late. Sorry about that. Third single from upcoming third album, indeed, The Watchful Eye of Another Man's God. Excellent. Out in September, so we've got a little while to wait yet. Produced by Rory Atwell. There you go, there's a name from the past, from the noughties. Closing track on the album, wanted to end what is a very bleak album. There you go, on a positive note. Fine by me. Friday the 15th, so that's this Friday, folks, Crosswires at the Blue Monk in Bermondsey. Okay, you got that? Have I got any more? Oh, Yelcho are on the lineup as well, but I do not know them, so I cannot vouch for them. Yelcho? I don't know. Got a mere, that's wonderful price, isn't it? £4. It's wonderful. Excellent. The Blue Monk, Bermondsey, Crosswires, Yelcho, Friday. Is that the only gig I've got for you on Friday? What do you think? It's not really how it goes, is it? Anyway. Cool. Thank you, Crosswires. Now then, an intriguing one. For a long time, I saw gigs listed by The Sound of Soviet Underground. And with a name like that, I was intrigued and I constantly tried to find them and find some music. And then suddenly maybe I was looking at the wrong thing. Anyway, so the gigs are kind of listed as The Sound of Soviet Underground. Now, it turns out that as far as I can work it out, this is a long and convoluted thing. The band is actually called Soviet Underground. And The Sounds of Soviet Underground is a project that they run to expose and release Soviet post-punk, if you like, that very few of us would have ever heard, I must admit. Now, what they do with the band is do cover versions. I'm not sure if they only do cover versions or if they write their own stuff either. They do cover versions of some of those not well-known tracks that they're unearthing from the Soviet underground and doing contemporary versions of them, as it were. Anyway, I've got one for you here. I just cannot get anywhere near pronouncing it because it is in Russian, I assume. And I don't recognise any of the letters, except the first letter begins with B, and there's four words, and I wish I knew what it, wish they'd give me a translation or something. I might try and cut and paste it and see if I can find out what it means. Anyway, it's our first taster on this show, anyway, of what Soviet Underground sound like.

Soviet Underground and a track I can't pronounce. I wonder if they find it, or if it's hard times for them at the moment, with people got mixed feelings about going to a show by them celebrating the Red Wave, I think it was called, which is a nice name for the kind of underground post-punk from behind the Iron Curtain, and that's what they're celebrating. Originally, I think a covers band, and that was a cover, actually, but they have branched out, and if you go to their Bandcamp, you can find their own tunes as well. I'm playing it in particular this week because on Saturday, they're playing at the Victoria in Dalston for absolutely nothing. So you can, do I know, the rest of the bill, just hurriedly, trying to see if there's any details of, who else is playing. Oh, the Big Chords, who I don't know, but, they sound, fine enough. There you go. And maybe you will get them DJing some of the music because, I think it has been released on compilations. Anyway, hard to track down initially, but if you look up Soviet Underground on the Bandcamp, you'll be able to find there. I think there's a new album on the way of their own stuff, and there's a that cover came from 18 months back, something like that. But there is an album of their own stuff. But yeah, I don't know what your feelings are about celebration of Soviet music, if you find it rises above the... the issues going on at the moment in the world. Anyway, I enjoyed the music. Felt it was worth a play. You can make your own minds up, can't you? Soviet Underground and a song I can't pronounce. On a similar tack, maybe, from similar periods or years, Luxury Apartments. We played them numerous times. They are gigging. What have we got? Thursday. There you go. So that competes a little bit. What did I mention from Thursday night? I'm sure I had something else. Well, maybe not. Luxury Apartments playing Thursday night. This is Out on the Streets.

Better keep wearing your high vis and helmets then if the streets are so dangerous. Out on the streets, luxury apartments, cautionary tale, and that's from their debut album. There's some later, more recent tracks, which I must try and get hold of that they've been releasing, because every time I play them, I enjoy them. It's as simple as that. They are playing on Thursday night at Vespers Club in Peckham. Not a place I've been to, but Peckham, so cool and happening. It's Rare Doings number 4. So Rare Doings obviously putting a series of shows on. I must look up also Genie and the White, who I don't know, are headlining. Genie and the White Boys. Luxury Apartments and Hyperdense. Yep, 3-piece from South London. Raw Energy of Proto Punk and Garage Rock. Sounds really good. With a DJ as well. Vespers Club on Thursday night, £12. There you go. Sounds like a good night out. If that's your neck of the woods, I would get along there. If I were you, I'd quite like to see Luxury Apartments. Still haven't seen them. Apologies to them. Right. The kettle is on. The man is in the house. Steve the Elder is back with us to do another yesterday's numbers today. I'm very much looking forward to tonight's. It's a spiky little number from the classic period. It might be slightly earlier than that. I'm not sure of the date, but I'm sure he'll tell us later. Very much looking forward to playing it. And I know it's coming off digitized vinyl, actually, because I don't have this. This would be harder to track down, this one, maybe. But looking forward to playing that. That will be after this next tune. We are going to Brittany. They don't sound like a Brittany band to me. Anteca. And a track called Dalka Dagano. We have played them before a few weeks back, and I thought I would dip into the album again because I enjoyed it so much. Don't think there's gigs to tell you about, but let's have another listen into Anteca is A-N, new word, T-E-C, apostrophe H. So there you go. If you thought my pronunciation was off, it's because it's a tricky one.

0: Sound good, don't they? That's the second track on the album by Anteka. It is an H. Yeah, definitely an H. Brittany, France, that's all it says. Nice little photo of them. You can still buy the album at Name Your Price digitally on their Bandcamp. And it's cracking, isn't it? So go and seek it out. Very little information otherwise about them. Shame not playing gigs. At least I can't see any. And honestly, promoters on the South Coast and London, get them over. Honestly, it's a ferry ride away. It's easy peasy. Get Anteka over here to play some gigs. They should be playing The Great Escape, shouldn't they? And such like, sounding like that. I think that would really work. I'd get them over if I was still doing a Great Escape stage. There you go. But that's a while back now, anyway. Anyone going to The Great Escape? There you go. Probably just going for Angine de Poitrine, aren't they? Anyone seen them yet? There you go. Give me a shout if you have. I know those folks in Leeds have seen them, haven't they? Anyway. Right. Steve, have you settled down? He's got his tea. He's settled down in his seat. I think he's ready to go and tell us about this week's yesterday's number. All right, let's go for it, shall we?
1: Hello, Steve the Elder here with Yesterday's Numbers Today. And today's Yesterday's Number is Revolt Into Style by Bill Nelson's Red Noise from 1979, which I'm pretty sure was a single and was certainly on their album of that year, which was entitled Sound on the Sound. So, this is very much, it's very much from the heartland of Yesterday's Numbers, 1979, probably the year that's featured more songs than any other year, I wouldn't be surprised. It's probably also the most art rock song we've had so far. I think Bill Nelson is very much an art rocker, through and through. Born in Wakefield, went to art college in Wakefield in the early 70s, started making music around that time, singer, songwriter, guitarist, artist, fantastic guitarist. Underrated, I think. His first solo album, called A Northern Dream, came out in 1973, formed Bebop Deluxe in 1974. Again, Bebop Deluxe, another sort of very successful band, huge John Peel favourites. Weird sort of band to classify. They're one of those bands, I don't know if you've got one, but where you think, oh, I really must settle down and investigate their career, because I'm sure they must have done loads of stuff I'd like. And I've had a couple of albums, and I do like them, but I never feel like I've quite given them the time they warrant. They released five albums, studio albums and a live album in their time together, in the 5 years they were together during the 70s, and they're prog, they're glam, they're hard guitar rock at times. The album that is generally felt to be their best is the third studio album, Sunburst Finish, which is one of the ones I had, and it is really good. My favourite was probably the last one, and it's worth mentioning. The last one came out in 1978, called Drastic Plastic, and it really is a transition into what became, briefly, Red Noise. Drastic Plastic, it sounds very new wave. It's electro-pop, it's synth-pop. I recommend you give it a listen. The thing with Bill Nelson is he was getting bored, really, with the, a bit of a age-old story, I guess, for singer-songwriters in bands. He felt he was becoming constricted by the requirement to play Bebop Deluxe oldies. He described Drastic Plastic as a last-ditch attempt to get the band to change a bit, but it was difficult for people to accept. And he'd had enough being just renowned really as more as a guitarist than a songwriter and an artist. So Red Noise, I think, was a rebellion against that. Although having said that, the songs at the time they were written were intended for another Bebop Deluxe album. I should mention as well that the band were just supposed to be called Red Noise. But the label Harvest insisted on adding the Bill Nelson's Red Noise, presumably in the hope that it would help the record sell. It's an extension. It's a further development on the Drastic Plastic theme. It's energetic. This is the album. It's energetic. It's tight. There's bits of Devo, XTC. Very much an album of the time. Very new wave. Well regarded and didn't really sell very well. How many times have we said that in yesterday's numbers? There were songs actually recorded as well for another Red Noise album, but they never got released, although at least one of them did. There's a later Bill Nelson single called Do You Dream in Colour, which I really like, which I've discovered in researching this piece was initially intended for the next Red Noise album. So what are we going to hear in Revolt Into Style? Actually, but just before that, I should mention, if you're not aware, Revolt Into Style, the title comes from a 1970 book by musician and pop culturist and writer George Melly. Apparently it's the first attempt, or regarded as it's a book, obviously, the first attempt by someone to analyse pop culture whilst being part of it. So there you go. And it's still on a lot of college syllabuses, I'm led to believe. Anyway, so that's the title. What about the song? Well, you know, it's all of the things I mentioned about the album. It's tight, it's spiky, it's got a crunchy guitar riff, really good riff, and it's got some great 70s synth. It's also, I think it's got a really good vocal. I think he's an underrated singer as well as underrated guitarist Bill Nelson. It's got a sort of sci-fi vibe that I really like. In fact, the whole album, the whole Red Noise album, is a bit sci-fi. I really like it. And I like the lyrics as well on this one. And I don't very often quote lyrics, but I'm going to, because I think they're really good. And they give a sense of the sort of frustration, I think, that Bill Nelson must have been feeling at the time about the rock scene and people he spoke to, and maybe even old Bebop Deluxe fans. So the lyrics go, or at least some of the lyrics go, the posters on your wall mark every fashion's rise and fall. Why try to keep the past alive? And though I know the time is almost 1984, it feels like 1965. So that's probably enough for me. Enjoy the art, spiky art rock of Bill Nelson's Red Noise, Revolt Into Style from 1979.
0: Brilliant, brilliant, brilliant. Thanks, Steve. Great choice. I was just looking. It's the last track on the album, isn't it? There you go. 12 tracks on the album. I only have the previous album, the last Bebop Deluxe album, which is spiky new wave album. It says here, I'm reading Wiki's coverage of it, and it does talk about the sci-fi elements in there, like you talked about being into George Orwell and books like E.M. Forster's Machine Stops, Ray Bradbury's Fahrenheit 451, and Metropolis, the film. Interesting. I must try and seek out the album, because I've known this because of Steve playing this track. I know this track quite well, but I don't know the album at all. So I very much... see if you feel the same. I think if you haven't heard any Red Noise before, or even any Bill Nelson before, see how you feel about it. Hopefully it'll make you want to experience a whole lot more. Revolt Into Style, Bill Nelson's Red Noise.

Art rock indeed. The most, the most art rock track we've played on yesterday's numbers today could be, anyway, 1979's Bill Nelson's Red Noise, Revolt into Style. I must try and get to hear that album. Hope you enjoyed it. Thanks, Steve. If you want Steve to look at, Steve the Elder, to have a look at, have a listen to, have a talk about anything old that you think might have been overlooked or anything like that, then drop us a line. Drop me a line and I'll pass it on. paul@artrockermagazine.com. Suggestions for yesterday's numbers today. Right, looking at the time, and we only got half an hour left and I've got so much to fit in. I'm going to try and shut up and play more tunes. Yes, I know. Time after time. We're going to Berlin and some sort of punk electronica. Yeah. Der Politiker by Cozy Muller.

Well, I think that is really good. Der Politiker, Cozy Müller, spelt in the German way. And it's from an album called The Embodiment of, or Embodiment of Denial, which is out later this month. I don't think it's the first album by Cozy, but I must try and get hold of more tracks. At the moment, you can just listen to one more off the album on the Bandcamp, but it's out very soon. There's some previous stuff on there. It's a one-person operation, so I'm kind of intrigued how that's going to work live, because I've just seen in the information that I got sent with regard to the album, which comes out, like I said, 22nd of this month. That's one of eight tracks on there. And intriguingly, playing at Earth in London in July, supporting the OCs. Intriguing. That wouldn't who you'd guess necessarily Cozy would be playing with, but wonderful. What I'd quite like to see, obviously, is if there's a solo show as well at somewhere a little bit more intimate than Earth and a little bit more focused on Cozy Müller rather than the OCs. But anyway, good for them. And I will get more tracks to play you from the album. Anyway, onwards and upwards. Like I said, Cozy Müller, Der Politiker. We're going to stick with synthesizers played in a punky way. And you can't do that better than Lisbon's Machina. And we have a new album by them. This is the opening track. Donka? When you have the squiggly thing under the sea, does it make it a danser? As in dance? Oh, I should know this stuff, shouldn't I? Anyway, Donka. I can't tell if this is the song title, Donka with Dama Aria, or if that's someone who's singing on the track or playing on the track. Don't know, it doesn't really matter anyway. Opening track from the new Machina album.

utterly fabulous Makina from Lisbon, and the Danca or Danza from the new forthcoming album Body Transmission, which is their second following Prata. It's coming out in Fuzz Club, which is a good place for it. I'm kind of wrong that it's synthesized, but it's got a kind of synthy vibe to it, hasn't it? But it's guitar, bass and drums basically, but lots of effects on things. Not least the vocals, but guitars and looped and things like that. They say this album is the result, a full body rush geared towards the dance floor with no breaks, a club-ready rock record steered by the trio's guitar, bass and drums combo, the most challenging fun we've had in the studio. We wanted it to feel heavy, focused and relentless. We kept the tempo up and the energy peaking. It's an always-on record. Yeah, absolutely, which is absolutely like they are live. Unbelievable live, in your face, to say the least. And you have a chance to see them because they are playing at, it's downstairs at the Dome in Tufnell Park. Well, that'll be a fabulous hot and sweaty night. And it's let me just find my listing, Wednesday 20th, so a week tomorrow. There you go. Not doing a live show next Tuesday, so I won't be able to remind you, so put it in your diary now. Week tomorrow, Wednesday 20th, Makina, downstairs at the Dome. I would say unmissable. The album's not out till July. They're doing endless touring throughout the summer. Wouldn't surprise me if they're back before the end of the year with the album coming out as well. Funny enough, at some point in Spain, they're supporting Amel and the Sniffers. There you go. What an intriguing lineup, Makina and Amel and the Sniffers. Anyway, there you go. I will be playing you more from that album without doubt. Now, kind of repetitive beats and stuff. I'm going to play you some Pot-Pot, or I think it's Put-Pot. I don't know, there's an accent in there. Anyway, Pot-Pot, because they're in town. This is 22 Degrees Halo.

Magnificent. Pot. Apparently, an Irish combo based, would you believe it, in Lisbon. I wonder if they played with Makina. You'd like to think so, wouldn't you? What a night that would be. Playing it because it's a fab tune from their debut album. But our good friends at Other Side Promotions are putting Pot on a week tonight, 19th of May, at the Strong Room, where they put most of their shows on. Strong Room Bar, Pot, Frankie Teardrop Dead. What a night that will be. You got Tuesday, you could go and see Pot. Wednesday, you could go and see Makina. There you go. Next week is tied up completely. I hope you've got those dates in your diary, because we're going to rock on, because time is short. Got plenty more to fit in. The Nun are back playing live. Don't have new tracks yet, but this is a cracker from the past and the EPs. This is Railing and The Nun.

Railing by the Nun. Great to hear that again. It's from their Matter and Care, the two EPs they put together on one sort of album, mini album. There you go. And I'm playing that because they are playing a few shows, but a special one on Saturday at New River Studios. One they've kind of curated: The Nun, The Alcoholics, You, and Hemoglobin. Put together by them, all at New River Studios up there at Manor House near Finsbury Park. What a day that will be, starting early by the look of it. 4 o'clock kickoff, so get down early. Right, going to speed on. I'm going to play some Evil Scarecrow because they are out and about this summer touring. This track, Shred the Evidence, and then we'll just finish off with something for the diary for the weekend.

Evil Scarecrow, Shred the Evidence. Very nice. I get it now. And they're going to be out and about in July and August, kind of around the country, and in August playing at Bloodstock and Rebellion in October. Playing a few gigs anyway. Look out for Evil Scarecrow because they are rather fabulous live. Got to speed up now. I had 6 tracks to play you of bands that I thoroughly love from Desert Fest. It's Desert Fest weekend. Unbelievable lineup. Starts on Friday through Saturday and Sunday. Bands like Alpha Horse, Aluna, Bismuth, Blackwater Holy Light are playing it. Clutch, Gordon Bennett. Coffin Mulch, Cult of a Cult. Def Club, Coven, Earthless, Elephant Tree, Green Lung are playing it. My Lord. High Desert Queen, Howling Giant. Lots of bands I don't know. I'm sure they're wonderful. Liquid Shit, who we've played on the show. I had them lined up to play. Okay, You Win. Mound Drag. Pigs. Red Eyed Cult. Stake are playing Smouldering Tomb. The Sword. Witch Sorrow. Truck Fighters. Zigzags. Lordy, lordy, I had Zigzags lined up to play you. Anyway, I think I'm going to go out with a track off the Coven album because they are playing on Friday. I am going to be down there to see them. They've hardly played much in London, so it's a great chance to see them. Get out to Desert Fest. It's a special event. This is Coven.

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It's a Tuesday evening, 7:30, and this is a special preview show of DAB Originals, a concert series taking place at Platform London, a new concert venue in Southwark, and you're all invited. 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

Opening up the concert on the 2nd of October is Holover from the amazing cult label Opal Tapes. This track is called Starflip, and plenty more of this beautiful music to come later on in the show. All of that's in celebration of Resonance's imminent launch on DAB in central London.

You just heard Holliver, his Opal Tape release, Star Flip. And you can get tickets to his performance on the 2nd of October in Southwark by heading to Dice FM, the ticketing app, and searching Resonance, or by going to the Resonance Facebook page and searching for Dab Originals, which is the name of the concert series. Now on to the second concert as part of Dab Originals. That takes place on the 9th of October. 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This one's called Initiation.

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In tonight's show, we've been previewing Resonance's concert series DAB Originals, which takes place as part of Merge Festival on the 2nd, 9th and 16th October 2015, where we've programmed experimental artists and Japanese performance art and fringe techno and composition from students of the LCC, all in celebration of Resonance's imminent launch on DAB digital radio in central London, which we're all very excited about. You're invited, so please do come down on those dates. 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We're here again at 7:30 with me, your host, Peter Lanceley, and here until Christmas with this new series of Shapeless Radio on Resonance FM. I leave you now with a track from Kelly Lee Owens, who's quick rising and has just had this track I'm about to play named Best New Music on Pitchfork. And the only way is up for her. She's been doing extremely well, getting press from all over the place. 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My name is Peter Lanceley. Please head over to the Resonance website and check out the forthcoming DAB Originals concerts. Hope you tune in again next week. Thanks very much.

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1: 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This is the Make Your Own Damn Music Show. I'm Bob and Robert Smith. And tonight's show, I'm going to be inviting you to engage in the Art School of the Air. I'm not quite sure what we're going to be doing yet, but I'll work that out. I'm going to be playing you some songs on piano, so that's a warning. And then also, I'm going to be reading you a little bit more from my book about the Beatles, but it's in Italian, so I'll be reading to you in Italian. Sorry about that. So lots of apologies, but it's going to be a great show.
3: Yeah,
1: it's going to be a great
3: show.
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1: 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And if you've not listened to the Make Your Own Damn Music Show before, it is a kind of collagist melange of various different things. Lots of records that Jesse buys me as presents.
3: I know, I do all the time.
1: Partnership with that she buys me as well. And there's a very good steam train record where it's actually narrated from the foot plate. I've never come across that before. So I might play a little bit of that, mix that in. So it's kind of the idea is really based around
4: in the bay, a group of puppies
1: called childhood experience of listening to the radio in North Yorkshire and being delightfully isolated away from London, up in North Yorkshire, but you'd listen to the radio and you'd hear things like in the summertime we would tune into the Proms service and the incredible sense of it being a live broadcast from London, but then it would also be interrupted sometimes by Russian radio call signs, which had an eerie, extraordinary quality to them. And I think one Norwegian radio, maybe French radio, or sort of that sort of thing of on shortwave when you go between the different radio stations. It'd just be a kind of chaos. And it'd always be a bit like that because the reception wasn't very good up there. And so you'd always be moving, adjusting the dial, trying to get it just right. And so listening to lots of different things all at the same time. And it just reminds me that the whole world is out there all the time, happening. Even if we're here or we're not here, it rolls on. And life is, life on the airways is just the whole tragedy, the whole wonder, everything is there. So really that's what this show is about. It's about this radio show of everything, but it has two themes. One theme is this idea of the Art School of the Air and a little bit of talk about what's going on in the art world from my perspective. And then a task for you to do, and if you choose to, based on some of the books that I've written over the years, and then a new theme, which is learning Italian. In the background, you'll hear piano, and that's me learning the piano. So constantly interested in learning things. One of my record collections that I really like is different records teaching you how to speak other languages. And we've got a big Italian record collection. So it might be a bit of that mixed into it as well. Anyway, so that's what the show is really. It's a big long sound collage. Enjoy it. Fall asleep. It's Sunday night when this is first broadcast. I think it's the perfect antidote to the Westminster. You can dip in and out of it. It might be a bit chaotic to fall asleep to, but I'll tell you, ladies and gentlemen, quite often on a Sunday night, I check to see if they broadcast it, and I do fall asleep. It's fine. If you're feeling a bit sleepy, it's okay. You can fall asleep to this radio station. 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It's the Make Your Own Damn Music show. Now, I'm gonna play the piano for a little bit, and I'm going to sing you some songs. In a film, in my biopic, you're listening to Resonance 104.4 FM.

did some eyeball pleasers. He must have been one hell of a pencil squeezer. Didn't paint the Mona Lisa. That was an Italian geezer.

0: some clever bastards.
1: Thousands of wandering sea folks built a nest on the oceanic coastline.
0: When they were young, they must have had some help from their mums.
1: So here, the sea
0: birds. Now that we've had some, let's hope there's plenty more to come. Einstein could be.

sein, ein bisschen clever, was es. Okie dokie. Segovia. Oh, now that we've had some, let's hope there's plenty more to come. When they were young, they must have had some help from their mums. Van Gogh did some eyeball pleasers, he must have been one hell of a

Bastards like me end up being some clever bastards. Noel Coward was a charmer. As a writer, he was drama. Velvet jacket and pajamas.

bastards. Lined up into clever bastards. 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I'm Baldwin Bertie Smith, and this is a song slightly I want to acknowledge the line, "There's a rainbow in my garden." It's a line from George Lionel Barker. Hollyhock, foxglove.

these are the flowers in my garden. Or they would be if only I could grow them. 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These are the flowers in my garden, or they would be if only I could grow them. 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

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It's in my garden, not in your garden. 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

HFL. He was the greatest chemist that Paris ever saw. Wanna tell you about Michel Eugene Chevrel.

I want to tell you about Eugene Michel Chavreau. He was the greatest chemist that Paris ever saw. He invented soap, and he had his name inscribed on the Eiffel Tower. While he was still alive, he was invited to develop a system of colors for dyeing wool in a carpet factory. And it led him to devise the color wheel, because you could see, and he understood, that if you put yellow wool with red wool, you would end up with an orange carpet. So he understood how colors could be mixed together to create secondary colors, primary colors, and secondary colors. And his color wheel was taken up by Seurat,

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If you could put yellow paint in small dots with red paint, you would give the impression of orange happening in the mind's eye. And he invented pointillism. Samosiris paintings.

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And he thought that by adding red to blue, you'd get purple. And then through that, if you reduce the amount of blue, you would get red. And then he thought that you put red with yellow, it would turn orange. And then orange

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And you mix them all, you all got black. I want to tell you about Michel Eugene Chavreau.

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This is the Make Your Own Damn Music Show. What's this one? You got to do the diatonic blues. Pentatonic.

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Oh, yes. I haven't seen this. I might have been some of this last week, but anyway, who cares? It doesn't matter. I love this song. 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

She had a job at Peter Jones. She was hooked up knitting all day at the wall counter. The Christmas of 1971, we all got beautiful and made scarves and gloves. Because my sister Anne shouted,

It was so dark. She had a job at STV, at Scottish Television, to you and me. She worked in the wardrobe department. One day when she was walking across the grass market in Edinburgh, dressed as Elizabeth I, a producer from historic dramas saw her and sacked her because my ass was around, shot with dinner, bebop, it was so dark.

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Her North Korean solidarity group thought it was too bourgeois, and they left town.

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She closed down swimming pools and built gleaming art centres. I said to her, there's not enough money to run the art centres. She said, by the time the cabbages work that out, I will have moved on. My sister went shopping in a beaver, it was so dark. My sister went shopping in a beaver, it was so dark. She ended up working for Buckingham Palace. She gave me her business card, it read, Charlotte Brill, Head of Futures. I said, that's the kind of business card Rasputin would have had. My sister Anne, she didn't talk to me for 6 months. Oh! My sister Anne, Shopperton and Bieber, it was so dark. My sister Anne, Shopperton and Bieber, it was so dark. I still miss her, I really loved her. My sister went shopping in the Bieber, it was so dark. My sister went shoplifting a Bieber, it was so dark. My sister went shoplifting a Bieber, it was so dark. My sister used to go shoplifting a Bieber, it was so dark. My sister went shoplifting a Bieber,

0: Okay. Oh, yes. Okay, so today's task is based on the project that I did in Italy with children from the Tonazzi Middle School. But what I'd like you to consider doing is maybe sitting with a friend. You probably need two people to do this. And what you do is you draw your friend on either side of a large sheet of paper. So you draw your friend, and then and I think it's quite fun. I always say to kids, I mean, they can do it how they want, but it's quite good to draw quite a big head, and you know, draw the face and think of distinctive features this person's got. If they're older, lots of you know, you can exaggerate lines, crow's feet underneath the eyes. But anyway, so draw your friend, and then turn the piece of paper around or swap places, and then draw in your family next to your friend's portrait of you. So you draw in the people who live with you, or your pets. Maybe you live alone, maybe you have a pet, or maybe people are important to you. You just draw anybody who means something to you, friends down the pub, old acquaintances, perhaps no longer around. But then I want you to draw, so this is quite a big project really, draw your house. Draw where you live with these people all hanging out there. And then make connections. Let's see if the animals eat each other or love each other. And so take your animals on a journey to go and see the animals of your friend, and think about who likes what kind of animals. And so you sort of map the territory between you and your friend and all these different relationships that you have. And you can use paint to do this. If you want to understand that more fully, have a look on my Instagram account from last month, really. And you'll see these beautiful interconnectedness drawings. Thank you for joining us. Bye-bye.
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0: Welcome to English Stitch, Stuart Hall Unpicks the Nation. I'm Kay Biswas, critic and Resonance FM's chair. Over this series, we hear from Professor Stuart Hall, one of the great thinkers of Britain's New Left and co-writer of 68's May Day Manifesto, alongside other key figures like E.P. Thompson and Raymond Williams. In episode 5, Stuart talks philosophically about representation, self-reflection and his time teaching in South London. And I'm joined by wonderful guests, Caitlin Doherty, member of the New Left Review's editorial committee, who is writing a history of globalisation through the town of Davos, and Jeremy Gilbert, the professor of cultural and political theory at the University of East London and the editor of the journal New Formations. And I'm joined in the studio by feminist historian Catherine Hall, who was married to Stuart for almost 50 years. And as is contractually obliged, I'm joined by two professors at the University of Birmingham, Nick Beach, curator of the Stuart Hall Archive Project, and Daniel McNeil, Stuart Hall Interdisciplinary Chair. Now, Nick, Hall calls this seminar very theoretical. Having covered a neat historical narrative in recent lectures, why does he feel the need to return to theory?
1: Well, I think there are two main responses to that question, Biz. First of all, it's an assumption that Stuart runs throughout the whole of this lecture that we all work with representational systems, with language. That's how meaning is constructed around us. That's how we understand one another and the world we're in. So in a sense, we're all theorizing all the time. Theory, the kind of practice of theory, is making that transparent to us in to some extent. We're trying to make that operable, workable on. The other response I'd make is that theory makes it sound like there's these people sat around in a room on their own, kind of thinking thoughts in their head, when actually the kind of theory that Stuart is developing here is an argument, it's a debate within a political project, the New Left. So when he says we moved into structuralism and started thinking through the ideas of Louis Althusser and Claude Lévi-Strauss, that's kind of true, but it's also not true. There were plenty of other people within the New Left saying, no, let's not do that. That's not appropriate to what we're doing. It's a debate and an argument about how we think about the world and how we act in the world. So this isn't an abstract set of theories. It's an argument and a debate.
0: And Daniel, in a broader sense, what was the state of English academia in the mid-80s?
2: When we look back at academia in the mid-1980s, the first thing we notice isn't necessarily the financial strain. It's the open political tension shaping the sector. One of the clearest signs came in 1985 when Oxford University, Margaret Thatcher's alma mater, refused to grant her an honorary degree. Elsewhere, the government demonstrated a new willingness to remake universities, ousted the principal of University College Cardiff, and enforced its merger with a local technical college. And while ministers spoke of freeing universities from bureaucracy, what actually expanded were audits, performance metrics, and managerial oversight, tools that increase government influence rather than reduced it. And Stuart Hall helps us understand the logic behind these moves. This wasn't simply about balancing budgets, it was Thatcherism reshaping the culture and purpose of the university. Academics were reframed as workers whose value needed constant measurement. Students and parents were repositioned as consumers. Knowledge was treated less as a public resource and more as a product to be managed, priced, and justified. And all this happened while student numbers were rising. England was beginning its shift from an elite to a mass higher education system, but without the resources required to sustain that expansion. It created a structural contradiction, broaden access, while reducing the support needed to make that access meaningful. And if today's universities feel precarious, financially stretched, heavily audited and permanently anxious. The conditions we're living with now were largely set in motion during this era. Hall would remind us that these pressures aren't inevitable. The political choices shaping higher education and understanding their origins is the first step towards imagining alternatives.
0: Well, let's hear from Stuart now on, is there an English ideology?

But real life, whatever it is, only achieves what we might only comes into culture at all, is only come, only becomes intelligible through the process of the means of representation. It only comes into culture through the activity of symbolization. And the activity of symbolization requires the use of the means of representation, language, whatever it might be, which represents, which gives meaning to the real by representing it. Now, the notion of systems of representation. In that phrase, Althusser is, of course, drawing on the whole of what earlier on I called the linguistic turn. Althusser himself borrows enormously from Levi-Strauss. Yes, it's not been fully recognized, the debt. Althusser has two principal overwhelming debts. One is to Levi, three really. One is to Levi-Strauss, one is to Gramsci, and one is to Lacan. Yes, those are Althusser's three principal intellectual debts at different phases of his life. Systems of representation, that notion that ideology must be thought semiotically. Yes, it had to do with the production of meaning, and that meaning was not just something that was already in the world, but it was something that was given to the world in the practice of representation. That in culture, one therefore didn't find the meanings already existing in the world reflected in culture, but that it was in culture which constituted the world as meaningful. That if one person, as it were, hits another person, what is going on there is not given in the fact that one thing meets the other. The meaning of that is only given in the discursive ways in which you make sense of that. So you can make sense of that by saying, she hit him. Yeah. And I can make sense of that by saying, chauvinist pig. Yes. And you can make sense of that by saying, how extraordinarily bold of her. What does it mean? It means there's intrinsically, it doesn't mean anything. It means all of those things and none of them. Yes? The meaning is not fixed already in the real world. And the language is not a mirror which simply reflects what is already constituted out there. The culture, the ideology, has a constitutive effect on making the world intelligible. If you say that what is distinctive in human or social practice is that it requires intelligible action, not just action which is, you know, like banging the knee. Your knee doesn't think when it jerks. Yeah? It has no meaning. The meaning is given in medical discourse. The medical discourse says it means you're still alive. Yeah? It's the conjunction of the act as interpreted through the theory of the muscle and etc. That's what gives the meaning to the act. The act itself has no meaning. The world in that sense does not come already full of meanings which we kind of try to find out. We use the various forms of intelligibility to represent things as meaningful in different ways. Now that reversal, you see what that reversal does, because it puts ideology as constitutive of the world. Not the only thing. Some Althusserians would read it to say there's nothing but ideology. That's not what Althusser said. But what he did say is that you can't think of the world, the real, as constituted except also in and with and through discourse. So discourse, the notion of language in its broad sense and of representation and of language as the culture or ideology as the modes of representation, and therefore ideologies as the different maps of intelligibility, the different forms of sense in which a culture makes sense of what is happening to it. That notion is caught in Althusser's notion of a system of representations. And he says about it, systems of representations can consist of many different things, of ideas, of concepts, of images, of myths, of rituals. So he broadens what a system of representations is. It's not just a written language.
Yes, it's not just speech. Yes, it's anything that is used to stand for anything else. But it has the notion that what happens in the mind, in the head, in collective culture is the finding of something that can be exchanged as a sign which refers to something outside that is not a sign. And without that relationship, that which is not yet signifying, which is made to signify through the intervention of a system or means of signification, that is what I call the semiotic conception of culture or ideology. It's not, it's not the same thing as semiotic, formal semiotics. Yeah? That's an attempt to develop a specific methodology from it, which never came to very much. But Nelly brought it off and then he abandoned it. So formal semiotics, it's not a question of whether you're a formal semiologist or not. It is whether you think culture as arising and operating in the domain of the semiotic. Now, we don't use that term anymore, but the term that we do use is the term discursive. And that is what, for me, discursive means. I know it means something more specific if you're in a Foucauldian operation. I will end by talking a little bit about that. But in the broad sense, when I say all culture is discursive, or all ideology is discursive, I don't simply mean that it works with language in the narrower sense. I mean that it functions. I understand it as functioning in this problematic of the means by which things are made to represent, are made intelligible through the intervention of systems of representation. So the idea of systems of representation, which I have to say elaborates in four marks, is for me very important indeed. That's also where he talks about an imaginary relation. Ideology is an imaginary relation. The imaginary relation in which men live their real conditions of existence. Now, I'm trying to think of an example. Yes, let me think of an example in something that I said yesterday or the day before yesterday, which uses that idea. I talked about the romance of empire. Remember? And I talked about the empire as the white man's burden. Now, the old way of thinking that would be to say, the imperial relationship is really, of course, the economic dominance of Britain over the rest of the world, exploiting the rest of the world. So the white man's burden is, of course, just a rationalization, an excuse, a myth, which they make up to fool the world. What Althusser reminds us is that if you use the semiotic conception, that the ruling class or a ruling dominant force actually experiences, that is to say, makes the relationship of exploitation intelligible to itself in these imaginary forms. So imaginary is no longer a form of false consciousness that you can get away. If you said to the British, but what you are doing is, naked exploitation, and they believe you, they would stop. They can only go on because they really live their relation to their imperial situation in the imaginary relation of the white man's burden. They really do. They really do. Yeah? They really, really believe it. It's not a form of false consciousness which we can stand outside and just, pluck the top off. Yes, and say, oh, this is just a kind of, it's a kind of conspiratorial cheat. Gramsci was wonderful about conceiving culture as simply forms of conspiratorial cheating. What he said, that that way that Marxists sometimes have of being able to see through everybody else's illusion except their own. False consciousness is really one of the last refuges of the Marxist scoundrel. It's one of the last refuges of the Marxist scoundrel, because I have never, ever heard a Marxist critic who himself or herself confessed to be in false consciousness. False consciousness is only somebody else. The masses are in false consciousness. The television viewers are in false consciousness. The unions are in false consciousness. Everybody out there is false consciousness. But the Marxist suddenly has pure intelligibility.
He or she sees right through everybody as his illusion and pierces the real truth. The real truth. Nobody ever said, pornography corrupts me. Not even Mrs. Whitehouse. She says it corrupts my daughter. Everybody else is corrupted by it. Nobody ever says, advertising, you know, affects me. They say it takes in the masses. It's the religion of the masses, the opium of the masses. But somehow I am excluded from the false consciousness. I don't mean by this to say, you know, that it is where everybody truly perceives. Quite the reverse. What I'm saying is actually that everybody in their ordinary thinking is always inside ideology. Because insofar as the word is meaningful to us, we all occupy systems of intelligibility. Now, we need forms of scientific theorizing, of analysis, of deconstruction, in order, as it were, to build and test and make more adequate the forms of ideology we exist in. We also need a little bit of humility, which is to recognize the limitations, the blindnesses, the weaknesses, the stopping points in our own understanding of the world. In that sense, we are all inside the semiotic. To be human is to be inside the semiotic. We deal and traffic in meanings all the time, some of them we don't even understand. Modern postmodernism is attracted by the notion that we just throw so many meanings up in the air, there hardly seems to be any. But actually, all that means is that the degree of the production of the semiotic is 5 times as fast as it was last year. Doesn't mean we're outside of meaning. It means we're absolutely overwhelmed by them. Overwhelmed by them. So we are inside, our commitment to the semiotic is as deep and as unalterable as our commitment to material life. We couldn't exist for a moment without drawing breath. We couldn't exist for 3 days without feeding ourselves out of the much despised nature. We don't think of ourselves as natural creatures at all, but unless you feed the machine. And in the same way, we would not be our species if we did not try all the time to make a meaning out of what is happening to us. In that sense, Gramsci is absolutely correct. Everybody is an intellectual. Because nobody lives without some conception of the world. It may be very humble, very rudimentary, very practical, etc. There are specialized people whose job it is to think. But the notion that that you could be human and not think, have no meaning, just live life like the automaton. Yeah? Life sometimes feels automatic in this way. But of course, what Gramsci reminds us is that it feels like that because of the whole huge semiotic process by which things are habitualized, by which things are sedimented into common sense. It's not that it's automatic, but it's so automatic, we don't even recognize that it's a meaning. That doesn't mean that we're outside of the semiotic. It means the semiotic is so deep in us that it's achieved the kind of invisibility of the biological. It's almost become biological in the sense that it's like the air we breathe. You breathe air, you drink water, and you take in meanings, or you give them out. Yes, it's not, one is not secondary to the other. And you will have heard my trying to use that idea, yes, throughout

that because it creates the imperial subject, the English individual subjects are therefore forever and necessarily biologically imperialist. Yes, I see the way in which they are constituted as an imperial subject. Yes, they've gone through certain processes. They make sense of the world within certain sets of discursive relations, which make them recognize themselves. Yes, that is the speculary that is in Lacan. Yeah? Recognize themselves in the imaginary, in the social imaginary, as the subjects of a great imperial nation. So, I mean, that is the reason which I think I didn't make clear enough, which I think engendered the question that I was asked yesterday. Well, you know, I seem to be, as it were, running down the English continuously. Is it because I think they're just kind of like that, born like that and will forevermore be like that? Well, sometimes I think that, but not theoretically. I don't think that conceptually. Conceptually, I think it's always possible to constitute the English in another way. Indeed, there never is one way. The subject is always fragmentary. There are always other discursive positionalities. There's nobody who is, you know, as it were, unquestioningly 101% racist. Yeah? It's not odd that racist people make exceptions, large exceptions for other people. For instance, when I taught in a secondary school in South London in 1958, which is one of the early moments when racism breaks through in English politics, the kids in my classroom who had picked up the discourse of their parents would say, well, we don't like all these blacks in Britain because they're taking our jobs and they make too much noise at night because they have parties, etc. And of course, they steal our women. And I said, you mean me? No, not you. Them. Yeah? Not you. Of course not you, because that's another discourse. Yeah? I, the person who teaches them, who they liked, etc., and the familiar. So I turn. We're in Brixton. I turn to the back of the class where there are rows, three rows of perfectly black boys. And I said, you mean them? No, not them. Of course not. They live round about. I mean them over there. Yes, over in Notting Hill, over on the other side of London is them. Yeah? So the fact that they're black and I'm black and they're white and I have the job I'm teaching, yes, they don't know whether I have the women or not, but I'm teaching certainly. Yeah, they can see it and they surmise the rest, etc. Doesn't have anything to do with it. It's not the real, which it's the discourses which, you know, the fragmentary discourses in which towards me they're non-racist and towards me in Notting Hill they're racist. I mean, that's how I got involved in it, because of course in 1958, I used to come out of the schoolroom and take the tube and go over to Notting Hill and be involved in escorting women and children home from school from Notting Hill through the racist crowds that surrounded Notting Hill Gate Station to their homes. And some of the boys in my school used to take the tube and go and be among the crowds that would shout at the people who were coming on the tube. So, you know, who is the real? Who are the real boys? And who is the real me? I changed. I took a tube and I changed. Yes, I stopped being the person that they all knew, their teacher, and I started being one of them who is stealing our jobs. So the notion that you know, I am the same, well, I'm the same in that my genes are the same, but I'm not constructed. I'm not the same subject. In terms of the subject of the discourse of racism, I had moved from one positionality to another. So if I'm analyzing the semiotics of racism, I have to analyze it as two discourses, at least. As those people who think of themselves as well-integrated young white boys who have two discourses in their heads, who are two subjects, one racist, one anti-racist, and who construct me in the positionality of the racist and non-racist teacher. So that conception just expands the discursive conception of ideology and culture. It just blows it apart and introduces the whole long set of discourses which flow from beginning to think the questions of subjectivity and of positionality, not as fixed, not as the real or secured by the real, but as constructed in culture, constructed in ideology, as a function of the discursive effects of ideology.

0: I'm joined in the studio by Caitlin Doherty and Jeremy Gilbert. Now, Jem, what was the New Left and why did it come into being?
1: So the New Left was the name given in Britain to a political formation that came out of various people mostly leaving the Communist Party after the Soviet invasion of Hungary in 1956. That was the immediate impetus for the breaking away of a network of intellectuals and activists from the Communist Party. The New Left also is a term used in the States for a comparable but slightly different formation that really comes out of the civil rights movement and the student wing of the civil rights movement in particular in the early 60s. So there's always a bit of precision needed when you're using this term, but broadly speaking, that's what the New Left meant. And its organizational form was basically journals and networks of reading groups that formed sort of social political clubs. And initially, really, the big political organized campaign it was associated with was the campaign for nuclear disarmament. So it was part of a broad response to the feeling that rather than the Soviet Union being the kind of point of orientation for leftists and progressives somewhere like Britain, actually the geopolitical conflict between these two great powers was something that was really, you know, people wanted to end in some way, people wanted to get away from, and didn't want to just simply situate themselves on one side or the other of it. So that's the broad context for the New Left. And then over the course of the 60s and 70s, I mean, there are various interpretations offered of what a New Left should look like at the level of its theoretical conceptions of what it was doing, at the level of the kind of organized politics it was involved with. And it would eventually be heavily shaped by interaction between that post-communist left and women's liberation, anti-racist struggles, gay liberation, kind of libertarian ideas coming out of the counterculture, some revived anarchist ideas, which were resonant with a broad critique of Stalinism. And it would take on very sort of complicated and differentiated forms by the 70s. By the 70s, there isn't really a clear answer, like, what is the New Left? And by the 1980s, this has also been accompanied by big political changes within the Communist Party, which is still an important Stuart Hall had become sort of associated with the so-called Euro-communist, the anti-Stalinist, reformist wing of the Communist Party itself, which had become sort of another version of the New Left. So by the mid-80s, there's a really complicated picture in terms of what the New Left is, and there's sort of several different histories already intertwined with each other by that point.
0: And Caitlin, what are some of the trajectories that Britain's New Left followed from Stuart's time as New Left Review editor to, I suppose, the present day?
2: Well, I think to answer that question, we have to maybe pay a bit of attention to the methodology of the New Left, which I think is one of the through lines that you could trace through all of those changes that Jeremy is discussing in terms of British society and culture. And for me, that can be boiled down to the word conjuncture. Conjuncture, I think, is a placeholder for this concept derived from German idealism of a dialectic. And I think you see, you know, the idea of a dialectic is really to try and combine two, maybe not oppositional, but truth and tension to produce a new description of reality. And this is what Hall referred to in the early days of NLR as producing a third way. And this third way is an attempt to really import a continental tradition into England and to apply it to the state of Britain and to apply it to a certain aberration that Britain found itself in historically. And the New Left Review particularly would date that from the English Revolution, which predated the European Revolutions and the Continental Revolutions by about 200 years, and really set Britain off on this completely distinct path compared to its European neighbours, which I think is one of the fascinating things, as Jeremy's saying, about the kind of return to a Euro-communism, because the New Left really situated itself as a corrective impulse to the lack of

0: what Gramsci referred to as an organic intellectual movement in Britain at the time. So that's always been, I think, the ambition of the New Left and the New Left Review, even up to this day. And there's just one thing I wanted to add just briefly to that historicization of the emergence of the New Left, which is that absolutely it came out of this critique of the authoritarian impulses of Stalinism and the manifestation of that with 1956 in Hungary. But Hall, in his introduction to the first issue of New Left, which itself was a dialectic, of course, coming out of New Left Review and Universities and Left Review, Hall describes that as also a reaction to the Suez Crisis. So the other consistent theme or orientation, I think, of the New Left has always been towards an internationalism, towards looking at British culture and British society in particular, but in its international place in the world, which is one of those tensions that also emerged with the earlier editorial committee of Universities and Left Reviews. So people like Raphael Samuel, a more idealistic view of an English socialist tradition. The New Left was really aiming at an internationalist communist tradition freed of the constraints of the existing communist international.
1: And Jem, Caitlin talks about these continental shifts taking place. What was it that excited Britain's New Left about what was going on the continent?
2: Well, primarily, it was the sense that in parts of continental Europe, especially in France and Italy, there was a sort of living intellectual tradition which was associated with communism and which had been engaged in the process of sort of updating and interrogating and developing Marxist thought over the previous few decades. So the absence that was really strongly felt by the New Left was any kind of real British tradition of Marxist theory on it that was trying to develop a really specific approach. I mean, Raymond Williams, who is really the sort of intellectual godfather for the New Left, he had written about the existence of some kind of a sort of British Marxist intellectual current in the 1930s in the work of Christopher Caldwell. But broadly speaking, the feeling was that compared to what they'd had in places like France and Italy, there just wasn't this tradition. There wasn't this tradition of trying to bring Marxist thought into dialogue with emergent sociology or with the strands of speculative philosophy that run back through, you know, Hegel, Kant, Nietzsche, etc. And that was really what they were looking for. I think in particular, more than philosophy, what people like Stuart Hall were looking for was a developed Marxian theory of society and culture, a theoretical model which could really help you understand what was going on in various levels in British society in the 50s, 60s, 70s and 80s, so that you could try to sort of intervene in it strategically. Because really partly what they're responding to, although it's only, they're not always that explicit about it, but what they're responding to is this situation in which the British universities in particular had really become dominated by a kind of liberal ideology that was often so completely normalized that nobody thought of it as a specific ideology. And ways of doing philosophy or ways of doing economics and social science and history that were not very theoretically sophisticated, that were very unreflexive, and that just didn't really offer people a very useful account of actually what was going on, like how the world was changing and therefore how you might intervene in it. I mean, of course, in that respect, nothing has changed. I mean, it's still the case right today that our political class is still trained in a particular very narrow set of disciplinary and intellectual approaches and assumptions which leave them completely unable to understand the actual sources of social and historical change and to kind of adapt to crises when they present themselves, as we can see in Britain right now. So in that sense, the situation hasn't changed at all. So it was really this sense that there was this intellectual tradition which In the case of Louis Althusser, who was in some ways the big iconic figure, the great French Marxist thinker, it had really come out of a university tradition within which Marxism and communism had been stronger than they had in Britain, and a kind of philosophical tradition and a set of engagements with ideas like psychoanalysis that had all happened in much more politicized ways, they thought, than had happened in Britain. But in the case of Antonio Gramsci, the Italian pre-war communist leader and thinker who would end up becoming really their great hero, it was quite different. It was Gramsci came out of a very lively intellectual culture in Italy, but he also came out of a direct experience of struggle and kind of constant attempts to work out political strategies in the process of trying to enact them, because he was a key leader of the anti-fascist movement and of the Communist Party. So, and again, it was kind of the lack of that kind of a revolutionary tradition outside a few industrial sectors in Britain that was also sort of what they were responding to, actually.
1: Now, just as there was a struggle in Gramsci's time, there was also, I suppose, organized mass struggle in the 1980s, in many cases against Thatcherism and Reaganism. Now, Caitlin, do you think that new left thinkers spending their time working out theoretical models and being lost in the academy was made up for their work on the ground within organized mass movements of the 80s?
0: Well, I think it's possibly a false opposition, because I think that, you know, looking back at the history of the 1980s and the anti-racist movements, the second wave of CND that really took off, you know, with Reaganism and with Thatcherism and this increased bellicosity that was so dominant, but certainly from the, you know, the middle of that decade in terms of the, you know, trying to consolidate a Western military position against the Soviet Union. All of these things were already in play and in process, and what was really missing from that situation was a theoretical analysis of the historic moment and an attempt to put it into a broader context. And I think, you know, that what Jeremy was just talking about in terms of Hall's attempts to, or, you know, success in really encapsulating British society and culture as the defining intellectual project of the new left, goes back to this idea that he speaks about in Is There an English Ideology, derived from Lukács, which is a totality. And I think to try and break down the totality of all of these individual political movements, the intellectual traditions, is to miss the way in which this theory was meant to be applied. But you can't have an applied theory if no one's working on the theory, and the theory has to be developed and living. It has to be responsive to the current age. And that was really the thing that, you know, as Jeremy was saying, was really developed by Gramsci and articulated first by Gramsci. Another key idea that Jeremy just raised was contained in this phrase Marxian, as opposed to Marxist, with which it's often conflated. And I think for the new left, a really key idea of what the project was not to be scholastic or apostles of Marx, not to just take it as the urtext, not to say that Capital answered all of these questions of the contemporary moment, but that what Marx did was ask the right questions of society. And I think asking the right questions is a key part of organizing any successful political movement. We don't know what it is that we're demanding if we don't know where it is that we're coming from.
1: I mean, yeah, at some point during Stuart's lecture, he says everybody's an intellectual because nobody lives without some conception of the world. And he gives that beautiful example of teaching in South London and the what he describes as the semiotics of racism, sort of breaking into the everyday experience. And Jeremy, have you found as a teacher your students finding a dichotomy between what they learn in class and the way that they live their lives?
2: Well, I mean, I would be bound to say not, because I've spent my whole professional career teaching on a program that sort of Stuart helped set up, and then you know, in a university that was for non-standard students, as they used to be called. I mean, that cultural studies program was closed a few years ago, as most of them have been outside the elite universities. But I still basically teach cultural studies to students, mainly on a music program now. I would say no, because I think the whole project of cultural studies at the level of teaching and pedagogy is to help students understand, is help give students intellectual tools which are relevant to their lives, even if they're coming from relatively abstract sources. I mean, most of my students these days are musicians, and I think, you know, the ideas around the history of the politics of race, for example, are immediately relevant to their lives and to what they're doing. That's partly what comes from Stuart's legacy in terms of what I'm teaching them. And I would say, you know, historically, I've always said, you know, in my experience, it's easier to get students who've grown up on a council estate to grasp to dialectically grasp the contradictions of capitalism than it is to get people to understand that who've come from more privileged backgrounds and have an investment in not understanding it. So I would say no, but I would say that my experience is not at all typical. You know, it's not a typical academic career that I've had, and it's not one that anyone is going to be allowed to have again unless there's a massive shift in the politics of the university sector and the way that it's funded. So that's the answer I would give to that.
1: And finally, Caitlin, so since Stuart delivered these lectures, how do you think English ideologies may have changed or adapted to circumstance?
0: Well, I think one of the interesting things that we've seen is the metabolization of a certain form of critique that Hall advanced and was obviously incredibly radical at the time, and continues to be radical to this day in terms of its provocations and its ambition. But towards the end of the 1990s, I think we saw in a way that it was very well described in Boltanski and Chiaparello's book, The New Spirit of Capitalism. Capitalism's amazing ability to absorb avant-garde critiques and movements, to commodify them, and to pair them with a form of social liberalism, the economic corollary of which was globalist neoliberalism. And so English ideologies, as a result of that, have become much more international, much more global, much more socially progressive, I would say, even in the course of my lifetime. But at the same time, they've been somewhat defanged, I think, from a sense of a material object towards which they correspond, and which I think the labour movements and the anti-war movements of the 1980s were really paradigmatic in terms of, you know, drawing these connections across all of society, and especially, I think, in the relationship between foreign policy and internationalism and an economic critique of production, of people's everyday lives, of the way in which the broader global movements of capitalism don't just affect bankers and politicians and balance sheets, but affect what you have on your table and how you can fill your car.

0: Hi, Catherine. Could you tell us a bit about your memories of the 1960s and your time in Birmingham around the Birmingham Centre for Contemporary Cultural Studies?
1: Well, you should remember, first of all, that I was never a member of the Centre for Cultural Studies, though, of course, I knew intimately about it because of living with Stuart. Stuart went to Birmingham in 1964, and I joined him when we got married in December 64. And it was a pretty scary time because Birmingham was not a very sympathetic place to be living as a mixed couple. And we were pretty frightened about it all. So it was quite nerve-wracking. Neither of us much liked the idea of Birmingham. It seemed like a most, frankly, unappealing place at that time, though we both came to be, in our different ways, extremely attached to it because of everything that happened there and all the work that we both did and the life that we both had and the children who were born there. But in the 60s, it was really from 64, it was the very first days of the centre. And there were very few, at that time it was very small, few people working with Stuart and with Richard Hoggart. And I was doing a history degree in the University of Birmingham, which I'd started in Sussex, and then I moved to Birmingham in order to be with Stuart when we got married and were together. So we were both attached in our different ways to the university. And Stuart hadn't been in a university for quite a long time and had really not liked Oxford at all. So it had been a very big decision for him to go to Birmingham. But he went because of the opportunity it offered in terms of working with Richard Hoggart and setting up a new centre to think about contemporary culture, which at that time was a frightfully radical thing to do. So he was in the English department at that time, and I was in the history department. And then all hell broke loose, really, in 1968, when there was an occupation of the university, which I was involved with. By then, I was a graduate student. And he was, of course, a member of staff, but he was very sympathetic to the occupation. And I was pregnant with Becky, who was born in December 68. So it was really extremely eventful, to put it mildly. And we were occupying the Great Hall of the university, which was quite an adventure, with me pregnant. I can absolutely remember my bright turquoise corduroy maternity dress that I wore in the Great Hall when we were occupying. Of course, I was a bit different from most of the other students who were there, but it was a really important experience. And then in December 68, Becky was born, and that totally transformed my experience as a woman becoming a mother. And finding myself, having been a student and a graduate student, suddenly finding myself at home with a baby in the new house that we had bought in Moseley, which is a house we all loved and lived in for a long time. And that, it was that experience of being alone with a baby, supposedly writing a thesis on the medieval aristocracy and gentry, which became more and more irrelevant to me as I was totally preoccupied with the experience of being a mother and what housework meant and what being a housewife meant. And that's what took me into the women's movement.
0: And you were famously at the Oxford conference at Ruskin towards the end of the 60s. Could you tell me a bit about, I suppose, feminism's effect on that cultural moment?
1: Well, it was an extraordinarily powerful moment for all of us when we gathered in Ruskin for that conference. And of course, it was the first conference, and it was very connected with history because it was in Ruskin, which is where Raphael Samuel was. Sheila Rowbotham, Sally Alexander, Anna Davin, all of whom became my close friends, were all heavily involved in setting up the conference. So as a historian, it felt like, I mean, I knew Ruskin, I knew Raphael. All of that was familiar. But being in a room with my friend Val from Leeds, from Birmingham, we were both, you know, with our first babies. The little ones were in the creche with Stuart. I'm not sure whether Joshua, Val's little one, was there. But anyway, Becky certainly was. And this must have been quite a new experience for Stuart, being part of a feminist-run creche in Oxford. So it was just an incredibly exciting time. There were, I suppose, maybe a couple of hundred people in all, and we formulated the four demands of the women's movement. So the combination of what was going on in relation to feminism and the development in the wake of 68, what was going on in Birmingham in terms of the development of the centre, and Richard Hoggart's decision to leave, to take leave from Birmingham and go to UNESCO, so that Stuart then became, in the early 70s, he became the acting director and then the director of the centre. And it was really in the 70s that the centre took off in a big way, with a wonderful cohort of graduate students, all of whom became our great friends alongside all the feminists. So it was a world of cultural studies, as it came to be called, and feminism, centered in Birmingham at that time, and a lot of it going on around our household.
0: And you, of course, used the 70s to develop your own expertise around the legacies of slavery and, I suppose, cultural shifts that took place in the 18th and 19th century. Could you tell the listeners a bit about post-colonialism in the academy in its infancy? How was that for you, a feminist historian, and, I suppose, the work that Stuart undertook as well?
1: Well, the first thing to say is that, you know, first of all, I became a feminist historian through the women's movement, and feminist history had absolutely no place in the academy. None of us were in universities. We were all working as independent scholars, as students, etc., teaching in adult education, which was a really terrific experience, developing courses, thinking that we were inventing women's history, which of course wasn't true at all. It had been there for a very long time, but we had new takes on it in the 70s, with particular emphasis on questions of reproduction, domestic labour, violence and abuse against women, and so on, equal rights, employment rights, all of that. So we were developing a whole field of feminist and what came to be called gender history, because of the conviction that gender was a constructed category. And then I started working on the construction of that category in the late 18th and early 19th century, focusing particularly on Birmingham. So all the early work that I did was about gender and class, and making an argument together with my co-author, Leonora Davidoff, in our book Family Fortunes, that gender was as important as class in the development of capitalism in the 18th and late 18th and 19th centuries. So then, at the time that that work was completed, which took a very long time, which was in the late 80s, that was the moment, of course, of the explosion of second-generation black politics, of post-colonial, Britain's post-colonial moment, as it was often called. And I started working, really pushed by the feminists, the group of black feminists who are on Feminist Review, which I was currently working on. We were part of the editorial group. I started working on Jamaica, which was extraordinarily exciting, because despite being with Stuart and despite going to Jamaica over the years, I had never thought that I had a connection to it. And that's when I found I really did have a connection to it, through my own family, through my father and so on. So I started working on Jamaica and the whole question of the presence of race in England, which of course was being had been totally denied in conventional orthodox British history. And that's what really grew over time into the big collaborative project, which we were able to do at UCL on the slave owners, which we did because we wanted to work on British slave owners to show, to demonstrate concretely the place of slave ownership and slavery in the British economy and society in the 19th century. And it was a great project, and it's had a huge impact in terms of the use of our database, the way it's enabled people to see how slavery came into all corners of the British Isles in the late 18th and early 19th centuries, and to work from that into questions of legacy and the whole issue of the relation between the past and the present, which I'd say has always been central to post-colonial thinking.
0: And finally, as someone who was there at the birth of modern cultural studies, how do you feel that the discipline is and has developed, I suppose, in the last 60 years? Where are we at in terms of cultural studies?
1: Well, look, I'm not a cultural studies person. I'm a historian. I've been very, very influenced by cultural studies because of Stuart, because of all the people that worked in it, but also because in the 80s, there was a whole turn in history writing to questions of culture, inspired a lot by figures like Edward Thompson, who, you know, ex-Marxist, sort of Marxist historian who turned to questions of class and culture. So that the place of culture, so for years I became a cultural historian, and then in the last decades, I began to think that actually thinking about culture wasn't enough, and it was rather important to return to the question of the economy. And so in the last decade of my work, I've been very focused on what we now call racial capitalism, the way in which the connections, the deep connections between the organization of race and racial formations and the organization of capitalism. And in that sense, I'm going straight back to Stuart's work and to his theorizations of those issues, which I then wanted to explore empirically, which is what I've done.
0: I'd like to thank my guests Caitlin Doherty and Jeremy Gilbert and Nick Beach and Daniel McNeil. Next week, Stuart talks about the crisis of the British state. And special thanks to Catherine Hall.

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It's Sunday, the 24th of May, 2026. Woo! Selected for structural otherness. Music that breaks out of the constraints of usual songwriting. Math rock, progressive rock, avant prog, out there pop, weird orchestral and electronica. Welcome to The Other Rock Show.

listening on Sunday the 24th of May 2026. Which probably won't be because there'll be repeats. It's incredibly hot in here in the Resonance Studio. I'm going to start with an absolute epic from that band with a naughty name, Fucked Up.

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You just heard a band that I would run up to strangers in the street and urge listen to if they weren't called Fucked Up. That's from their forthcoming new record, The Year of the Monkey, Grass Can Move Stones, Part 2. It is epic. That was just a chunk of the first track. And here's some more epicness. This isn't out yet. It's coming out next week. It's what you always wanted because it's Cheer Accident.

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You are currently listening to Polymath from Brighton, England. And before Polymath, you heard two of the greatest bands on the planet, both from America. God bless the good part of America, because they have fucked up the band, and the band called Fucked Up, and followed by Cheer Accident. And here's another band from Blighty. This is Legs on Wheels.

You're listening to The Other Rock Show. You just heard Sax Ruins. That's Ruins with a saxophone added. Ruins is mainly the project of Tatsuya Yoshida, Japanese drummer and multi-composer, multi-instrumentalist. That version of Ruins has Ryoko Ono playing saxophone and other instruments with Tatsuya Yoshida. You may be aware that Ruins are coming to town in London. Maybe not. They are playing Cafe Otto on Wednesday the 10th of June, 26, and Thursday the 11th of June with Risa Takeda, who's also doing solo stuff. That's a whole other aspect to the Ruins thing. And just before Sax Ruins, you heard Legs on Wheels. They're a Manchester band, and they are very fine indeed. That's from their new album, Gobble. This is the Mercury Tree.

You just heard American band The Mercury Tree, and that was from, oh, did I write that down? No, I didn't write down that, what that's for. You can find several albums by The Mercury Tree on their Bandcamp, and they've got a new release coming out, I think. I'm not sure it is, I'll have to look it up. Anyway, go to otherrockshow.wordpress.com. You'll find loads and loads of older shows there, and all of them are archives, and the show will be archived later. Before excuse me, it's really hot in here. I'd just like to say it's so hot in here. I can't hold my phone. It keeps slipping out of my hand. There are football fans everywhere, and it's May. But anyway, you'll probably be listening to this again on the replays. If not, hello out there on FM land. Right, you're currently listening to Gelbart. I'll just say you just heard Sax Ruins as well. There's that Cafe Otto residency coming up with Ruins. And this is Gelbart.

Kelbart from the album Liquids and Flesh came out last year. Was it last year? It was a year before. Anyway, I'm listening to it lots. I haven't been had it on the show for a few weeks. Really gorgeous album. I'm getting a little bit too into the music this week. Just compiled such really good stuff. We started with Fucked Up and Cheer Accident and Polymath and Legs on Wheels, and it's just too good. Anyway, this is a band called Monsieur Thibault. And they're too good as well.

coming to the end of the show. That was the awesome Fulgaromatic. They're a duo from France. Are they still going? Yeah, they're still going. Ah, that's the joy of the other rock show. Lots of wonky bands that are going to catch me out. That wasn't Fulgaromatic, was it? That was Monsieur Thibault. Not too much groovy Frenchness, and it's too hot in here, as I've said several times. I'm literally dripping on the desk. That's too much detail. Now, this is definitely Fulgaromatic.

Je très très désolé for mixing up a band and a duo just because they're from France. They are quite different and they're both glorious. So this is Fulgaromatic, they're a duo from France. Just before Fulgaromatic you heard Monsieur Thibault, and I'm going to spell that for you because you need to get your Monsieur Thibault. It's Monsieur Thibault. That came out in April, and that's from an album called Port Cuckoo. And now we really are coming to the end of the show, which went very, very fast because there's lots of very big, long, epic things in it. Go to otherrockshow.wordpress.com. That's Other Rock Show with two R's in it. There is a WordPress site full of all the playlists. Every playlist is linked to all the bands. So harvest all that music while it's still out there and go and find your new favourite band. Go and see them before you can't get into them. I'm talking about not being able to get in to see Angine des Poitrines. But you can see these bands playing Europe, and hopefully a few of them be coming over to the UK. And obviously if you're in the States, you get to see people like Sleepy Time Crew Museum and all that, so I'm very jealous. I'm going to finish the show with a band called Upsilon Acrux, who have been the Other Rock Show house band for many, many years. They went on hiatus and they're coming back sometime soon, we believe. And if you want news about all the bands, every single day there's something up on the Organ website. That's organthing.com. After music news. Good night.

just like to say, it's really, really hot here. And out there, and there's football people running around. And I almost didn't make it, but I did. So we like to do shows live these days in the lovely Resonance FM studio. Gets better every week. Thank you, studio people.

I'm not hearing much up to Lullacrux. I only managed to get out the door in time to jump on all the delayed trains, so if it's vulgarmatic toward the end, that makes it more like a live show, doesn't it?

control tower. May I repeat your mission? In 30 seconds, you get into the combat zone. The target for your drop bombs are Alpha, Victor, CBS, Sony, Toshiba, EMI, Columbia, Crown, Polydor, Canon, RVC, Wana, Pioneer, King, Japan, Polista, Disco Mate, Trio, Takuma, Kitty, SMS, Polygram, Pass, 4Life, Epic, Sony. And may I repeat your mission? Bomb all these and destroy them. Bomb all these and destroy them. Over. The spaceship champion is about to be on the glorious voyage. Everything set, everything on the go, continuing the countdown. 10, 9, 8, 7, 6, 5, 4, 3, 2, 1, 0.

Good afternoon. You are listening to Resonance 104.4 FM on Wednesday afternoon, 3 minutes exactly past 12 o'clock, midday, the 27th of May. Which means it's time for me, Paul Fisher, with Farside Radio, playing you every week some surprising sounds from the Far East. It's a hot day in London, not quite as hot as yesterday or the day before, but still, I don't know, 25, 26 degrees.

a bit less humid, possibly. Although, not sure, but yeah. Anyway, on today's show. Now, in fact, we're going to be playing music from Seoul, South Korea. We're going back to the 1970s. And a kind of like a funk movement that happened in South Korea in the 1970s. Not just funk, but other types of music. Soul. Rock. Especially like psychedelic rock. Jazz. Some of this was influenced by the American military bases in Korea following the Korean War. And the Korean musicians, they absorbed, listened to these American funky, rock, soulful styles and created something of their own, which was like this sort of like this funk movement. But it was also happening during a time of still authoritarian rule in South Korea. So it was a bit of a underground movement under censorship. But at the same time, that helped to make it, in a way, a bit more creative, edgy. So that added something to it. I'm going to start off with a track by... Actually, I think this is... I think this one might be... A couple of these are like early 80s, so we're sort of like talking mid-70s, mainly. Stretching to about 81, 82, and I got a feeling this one might be 81, I might be wrong. By Park Jeon-mi, and it's called Canary. It's 1970s South Korean funk on today's Farside Radio. This is Park Jeon-mi, Canary.

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And this programme is archived on Mixcloud, on both the Resonance FM page on Mixcloud, but there's also a Farside Radio page on Mixcloud, where usually I put up a track listing, and I will try to do that this week. Although the problem with this is that a lot of the tracks, I've only got the artists' names and the titles in Korean, so it will take me a little while to sort of decipher it. Might take me too long. I'm not sure yet. So yeah, you are listening. Just some of the artists that you listen to. So for example, you listen to we started off with Kim Jong-mi, but also artists such as Kim Jong-mi, Yuna Lee, and various others too, so I will try to get that up. Let's carry on anyway. I've got a sub theme within the middle of the show, which I might do. I'm not sure yet, though. We'll see how that goes. Let's carry on with a bit more funky 70s music from Korea.

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You just listened to now Moon Ju Ran. Before that was Jung I Ri. Before that, OK He. As I say, I might put the track listing up if I get time. It's going to take me ages. So many tracks, they're all about like just about 2 minutes, 3 minutes, you know. So there's, you've only played, we played like 11, 12 tracks. I don't know. We played a lot of tracks so far. Now, I told you about a little sub theme within the main theme. Now, the most famous song in Korea is called Arirang. It's a folk song, and it's like an unofficial national anthem. There are thousands of different versions of it. There are like variations of it, even within the regions of Korea. Everyone knows Arirang. I've heard so many versions of it. I'm going to play you. There's also, I should say, lots of versions of it overseas too, especially in Asia, so that it's one of not just Korea's most loved songs, but you could probably extend that to the rest of Asia too. Originally, I think it was sung by like rice farmers. And it's even on the list of UNESCO's intangible cultural heritage of humanity or something like that. Now, I am going to play you some versions of Arirang sung by musicians from, I think, from Taiwan and maybe China too, or Hong Kong. So you're going to hear a few versions of it. Another reason I'm playing this is that you might have heard that BTS... You see, actually, what you're listening to today is like a forerunner, you see, of K-pop. But BTS have released an album recently, if you know them, you do, called Arirang. And they even use some traditional elements of Arirang in their music. So I think that the first track is called Body to Body, and there's some samples of a specific type of Arirang folk song called Gyeonggi Arirang, and they kind of blend that traditional Korean music with hip-hop and stuff like that. And there's even a bit of pansori in it, another type of traditional vocal style. So there you go. I thought, well, let's listen to some Arirang versions from across Asia. Hopefully I've got it all lined up. Here we go. And I think these are from Taiwan mostly.

You've been listening to mostly 70s and maybe early 80s South Korean funk, psychedelic. We took a bit of a distraction, a little side entry into some covers of Arirang from, I think, mostly from Taiwan. Actually, those tracks were sent to me by a friend who lives in Korea, who's compiling all of these different versions of Arirang. I didn't realise there was some talking on them, so anyway. We're going to go out, actually, with something completely different. I was watching... there's a series on TV quite recently. Michael Portillo, not my favourite person, but anyway. He's been doing his railway journeys, great railway journeys, and he was in Japan. So I watched those 15 episodes, and then after that, I watched some of the ones in Korea. I think it's 5 episodes, and I happened to watch the last one of those last night. And he was on Jeju Island. And including, he was with these female divers. It's called Hyun Yo. And they sung a song. And I thought, yeah, let's play a little bit of this Korean traditional. It's like a Korean traditional work song from Jeju Island. I think I've got some CDs at home, actually, of Jeju work songs and Jeju Island traditional tunes. But we'll go out with this. A bit different to everything else. Another something, you could say. It's Rowing a Boat work song. Okay, I'll be here next week. I should say, you can get in touch with me via the Resonance website, resonancefm.com, Farsight Music website, farsightmusic.com. And this programme will be archived on Mixcloud, definitely on the Resonance FM page soon enough, a little bit later on the Farsight Music, Farsight Radio page on Mixcloud, possibly with a track listing if I can find the time to do it. Okay, thanks for listening. Mata.

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0: 이어사

Hello, hello, and welcome to this, shockingly enough, 18th episode of Atmospheric Densities. Starting off the show today was the latest release from Flaming Pines, which is called Homework, and it is by the Italian composer Monologue, aka Mari Rose, and the London-based percussionist Matt Atkins, and that piece was called Last Night at the Sea. And Homework is out this very Friday, so you can check out some previews on the Flaming Pines Bandcamp page if you liked the sound of Last Night at the Sea. A very interesting process that these two employed for their album, with Mari Rose recording Matt's percussive contributions onto tape, and then kind of really physically attacking these samples, damaging them with water, with various acids, as well as stretching and breaking the tape itself. And a beautiful and quirky album is the result of these efforts. Crispy is in fact the word Mari Rose uses to describe it. So out this Friday, Homework by Matt Atkins and Monologue. This week, the label announced another new release. This one is by the Tehran-based composer Ava Rasti. Ava has taken the Ginestra flower as inspiration for her album, and indeed she has titled the album after this particular flower as well. The Ginestra flower grows on the slopes of volcanoes, and the album, as a listening experience, envelops us in, sort of described it as, a complex stillness in which turmoil, eruption, and menace lurk. Rasti created the album out of samples from the canon of classical music, including works by Bach, Sibelius, Beethoven, and Mahler. In composing in this manner, she says she is searching for the violence inside beauty and nostalgia, and the revolution inside us all. So let's take a listen to the very first piece from Ginestra. This is Molten.

That was Molten from Ava Rasti's forthcoming album, Genestra, which comes out July 30th. And there are a couple of preview tracks for that also on the Flaming Pines Bandcamp page. So take a listen if you liked what you heard there. Now, the second half, or even more of the show than that, a large proportion of this show is given over to work and mixes from the Greek musician Dimos Vrizas. In January of this year, I organized a concert for Dimos at Cafe Otto. He is an improvising violinist who you may have encountered at least on the Flaming Pines label in his release Discipline of the Slow, which was a collaboration with the Italian composer Valeria Miracapello, and that came out last year. He gave a super brilliant concert at Cafe Otto, which they liked, in fact, so much that they decided to put out on one of their digital platforms. So that came out a couple of weeks ago, and I wanted to share it with you today. I also asked Dimos to do a mix of music for us from the Greek experimental scene. So that will be the second half of the show. But for now, let's take a listen to Dimos's excellent Cafe Otto set from January. Seems to have been titled rather boringly the date of the concert, which is 24th of the 1st, 2023. Let's listen to it now.

Demos Vrizas's beautiful and otherworldly set, in the words of Cafe Otto's release notes from his January concert at the venue. And you can find that just at Cafe Otto's website for the bargain price of £5 or £6, depending on whether or not you are a member. Now, as I mentioned, I also asked Demos to put together a selection of music for us from Greece's, from what I can tell, obviously I'm not an expert, but from Greece's very active experimental music scene. So a huge thank you to Demos for the mix you're about to hear. You can explore these artists further from the track listing on the Resonance Extra website. So I hope you take the opportunity to do that. This has been, of course, Atmospheric Densities, the Flaming Pines radio show. My name is Kate Carr. Thank you for being with us today, and join us next month.

Oopsie.

0: You're listening to Raft on Resonance 104.4 FM. Raft is a vessel made of waves moving through the air, a signal floating over dark tides in the simple light of a tiny flame. As the waters rise, so does our singing.
1: This January 2026, I played a sea every day on a flute and recorded it. Each month, I will step up the chromatic scale, playing and recording a note a day. 12 months, 12 notes. In January 2027, I'll arrive at the octave of C, the same note I started with, but different. My name is Michael Kirkpatrick. Most people call me Mikey. I also use the artist name Bird Radio. I'm a musician, improviser and composer, interested in transformation through listening, playing, performance and ritual, and the potential of these for healing. In November 2025, I started a residency that I invented for myself. I create every day, even if I only have 2 minutes spare. This No Today project has grown from this. Everything is documented on a simple Substack page. You can do the residency too. It's as simple as this. You are invited to be a resident artist, resident in your body, your home, your streets and parks, seas and dreams. Gather your tools, instruments and materials and begin. Over the past months, I've been making flutes from clay. During this month of playing seas every day, I went into the studio and started playing with the clay. I thought, wouldn't it be nice to make a flute in C? And then I thought about how that would involve careful measurements to weigh and shape the clay perfectly. Putting that idea aside, I cut a lump of clay and let my hands make a flute, and then left it to air dry and thought nothing of it. The only special thing about this flute is that it was much bigger than the previous flutes I'd made. A week later, I went back. Out of curiosity, I checked the tuning of the flute. It played a perfect C. So, of course, I played my C for that day on this handmade clay flute. Shortly, I'm going to play you my month of Cs in sequence, 32 in total, as I've added one bonus C. But just before I do, here's something I've written about the note, having reflected on it for one whole month. C is home, root. River, flowing as far back as you can, then further and further still, breaking the banks, spreading across the fields to the foot of the mountain. You inhale until you can hold no more air, then you slowly exhale until you can release no more, revealing the hidden life, the reeds and the muck. This way you find your bed, your walls, your ceiling. You feel every shake and every glitch as bare electrical cables, peeling wallpaper, dust, dirty pans in the sink, all mounting as you write by candlelight. See is nothing becoming something. It is the invisible becoming visible. It is the cry of the newborn, the fallen, the great remembering. See is steam. See scans your whole system. See is a swarm of bees. C is where you begin and where you'll end. There will always be this key in your pocket, no matter how many times you throw it away. C is the carpet, its blood-red bristles against your bare feet. C is incomplete, too complete in a single moment. C is brick after brick, laid side by side, above and below. C is the bricklayer in a trance of creation. C sustains, holds in and out. C is the air spiraling between the rooms in your home, getting caught in the curtains while you are not there. C is the air you draw inside yourself, silently unaware. C rains on you, unexpectedly. C is loneliness. C is water. C is sand, rock, crystal and carbon. C is everywhere. C is you stepping inside for the first time. There is a shaft below you and a ladder leading up and away. C is flint, sparking for a moment. The flame doesn't take. It doesn't need to. C is the beginning, the vital beginning. C is both static and moving at the same time, just like you, on the surface of the earth. C is the sunrise. sea is the acceptance of the voyage. Off we go.

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2: See, show you what to do, and this is what he'll tell you. If you got a problem, to know who you are here now, this is what you do. Remember, you are me, I am you, all of us together.

Receive with simplicity all that happens, and welcome to the Naked Short Club, your weekly consultation for free with me, Dr. Stew, here on Resonance London and the world's number one voice of choice for radio art, the arts, the creative, and the unexpected. We're here for an hour of hard talk, healing talk, and respite care from the madness of crowds, the eccentricities of electorates, and the lunacies of leaders. This week, we'll delve and we'll spin and dive into fintech and other futures, AI, crypto, digital assets, Web3, quantum, cyber, and in the midst of this, the human element, the human interface with and experience of new technologies, plus perhaps the future of work and life itself in an increasingly agentic and unempathetic world, now that, like love, the singularity, mythos, the Third World War, and Ecogeddon, the Fourth Industrial Revolution, the Machine Age, is all around and upon us to help dig us out real experts. First, we welcome back Johnny Fry, CEO of Team Blockchain, his weekly Digital Bytes publication, a great favorite of Dr. Stew's, provides trenchant insights into the application of blockchain and technology and digital assets around the world. He has been named deservedly Crypto Influencer of the Year for the over 20 years. He led London Stock Exchange listed Premier Asset Management, and this is how Dr. Stew first met him many moons ago. When the world was young, people were still scandalized by now quotidian things like hedge funds and derivatives. The verities of post-enlightenment rationalism had not yet been defenestrated, and no one had yet poured that crypto Kool-Aid. Good to see Nada Baker again, too. Founder of Babel Consulting, providing financial institutions and asset managers with hands-on and strategic expertise in business development, regulatory compliance, systems development, digital transformation, data and risk management, AI policy and ethics. And we have three first-time guests, Lexa Colin, co-founder and managing partner at Generative Ventures, a venture fund focused on robot money for the machine economy, investing in companies in fintech, Web3 and AI. His career has ranged from Wall Street, Lehman's, Barclays, Deutsche, to being chief economist, CMO, and head of fintech at Consensus, the labs company behind MetaMask and Ethereum. With over 300,000 followers on LinkedIn, Lex is also a widely exhibited digital artist and photographer of no small accomplishment. Then we have Pavan Kaur of RuleSpark, providing L1s, L2s, exchanges, launch pads, and startups with robust compliance, legal review, and guidance in one platform that reduces costs by 90%. Working at the intersection of digital assets marketing, tokenization, and capital market strategy with the likes of the Solana Foundation, Outlier Ventures, and Gunnar Cook, Pavan is City Wealth Woman of the Year 2026. Wow. Plus, all the way from Switzerland, Zurich, if Dr. Stew is not mistaken, here is Alexandra Lloyd, head of AML at fintech platform YouHodler. She's also co-chair of the AML working group of the Crypto Valley Association. She also runs a business design and production consultancy guiding leading brands in sustainable fashion. She is also an ambassador for Proof of Talk in Paris, which Dr. Stew will attend. Now, Dr. Nadia Caro-Goldreen, about whom much more later, usually joins us as an expert guest when we discuss things like life sciences, medtech, healthcare, and related topics. This time, though, she's here for poetry. And as ever, we'll be held together by cycling, sustainable, urban, transportation, and logistics maven, and accomplished broadcaster in his own right, master engineer, Dr. Stew's friend, Chris Dixon. And we'll hear music by Gong and its constellation of quantum spin-offs, cosmic derivatives, and astral fellow travelers. This time, we'll hear from System 7 and Gong themselves. But first, here's Rubber Bus

0: Hooray! You're listening to the Naked Short Club on Resonance FM, and I am Dr. Stu, your host. That was Rubber Bus, featuring Greg McKenna, from their 2025 album. Welcome to Karmic City. Dr. Stu loved their spectacular set just now at Psychfest in Glastonbury. Greg McKenna has, by the way, just released a superb album, Songs from the Underground. We may hear that on the next edition of the Naked Shore Club. Now, with me are experts. Each bears before them a frothing tankard of the sacred libation that we will enjoy as always throughout the show, the delicious ale produced by our long-term corporate sponsors, made of Ponzi beer! The brew that declares that if the UK electorate continues to play with fire in the next general election, as it has in the recent locals, then Armageddon out of here. Speaking of which, what with New Zealand already full up with hedge fund managers, Dubai influencers and tech bro oligarchs with their well-stocked survival shelters, we may yet all end up on Mars as Elon Musk's SpaceX slaves. No wonder that IPO is so hot. But meanwhile, it's certainly getting hot in here. So guests, tell me, how are you dressed?
1: We're naked, Dr. Stu.
0: Well, in William Blake's view, art can never exist without naked beauty displayed. And whether crypto or fiat, you're each pert of form and of wallet fat. Now, let's start our conversation. So maybe we can start with AI and the agentic future of work. There's always the question, if it's all agentic, will the human interface even matter? Equally, we can look at what's going on in the background. On the way here in his private jet, Lex suggested to me while I was still in my orbiting space station that, we might talk about some things at a fairly granular level. And I think we might start with those things like Anthropic, small business CFO suite, OpenAI and Plaid, agentic PFM, virtuals, agentic payments and wallets, Fiserv, agentic banking. He even suggested stablecoins, which is a pretty mainstream topic these days, but we may touch on that later. Johnny, for example, is pretty expert in that, I happen to know. And certainly I'd like us to, in due course, touch on what's going on in the whole regulatory space, as well as compliance issues therein. There have been more exploits and thefts recently. This is one of Alexandra's strong suits, and Pavan's pretty good on the whole question about agency and ethics. There we are. Why don't we start with you, Lex?
2: Would love to get started. So AI is all heady and magical and confusing, but it's now at a place where the robots want our money. And this is the part that I really like, which is that kind of the most boring parts of the financial services infrastructure stack, and just to say it is a pain, are now really attractive for AI companies. So we have something like Anthropic, which is the leading B2B AI company trying to build the CFO suite for small businesses. They've already done it for investment banks, they've already done legal, and now they are trying to do taxes and do accounting and launched a big private equity initiative. And then if you look at somebody like OpenAI, instead of building companion bots, they have partnered up with Plaid, which is a data aggregation system for US banks. It's open banking in the UK, but in the US it's data scraping. So you bring all of your financial data and you let Plaid extract it out with a little straw from your bank account, and then I guess spit it back into the cup of OpenAI to do personal financial management for you. So these big AI companies, instead of doing kind of ambitious medical or DNA sequencing or cure for cancer work, are helping businesses and people manage their money better. And so I think that's really interesting. It's really weird in terms of where the whole thing is going. And there are much more kind of hands-on things like agentic payments. You see Stripe and Coinbase and Visa and MasterCard, essentially all the big fintechs and Web2 companies trying to take care of payments. But I like these Anthropic and OpenAI examples because they are, so profoundly pedestrian that is just really cool, I think.
0: And I'd say that's pretty cool as well. Although Dr. Stu wonders why we're inventing gunpowder for New Year's celebrations rather than blowing things up. It sounds rather like that, something as powerful or potentially as powerful as this. It's not being used to sequence our genomes. But that's another matter perhaps for a life sciences edition of the Naked Short Club. Over to you, Johnny.
3: Dr. Ski, thanks for being back on the show. I think it's interesting when you look at the size of the finance sector, and it actually is smaller in every G7 economy than the healthcare sector. So whilst Lex correctly points out that we're seeing a lot of activity around AI being used in the fintech sector, it's still healthcare, which is a much bigger part of the economy as an overall. But if we go back to finance and we look at agentic payments, there's the things you're talking about with Plaid and extracting information and managing your finances. This is something which a small little fund management business called BlackRock, their CEO, have been talking about personalized, customized portfolio management for quite some time. And that's why BlackRock have been a big advocate of tokenized investments. And we saw in the UK a few years back the likes of Aberdeen tokenize the money market fund, and it was just desolate. It was like a desert. Nothing happened. And now we're beginning to see regulators beginning to actually get behind this whole subject of tokenization, and also we're seeing the asset managers, so Legal in general recently have just tokenized their money market fund. But we have a hand in the room.
0: Nada.
4: I was going to say that one of the things about the technology, albeit fascinating and worrisome to some people, you're getting my data, you're extracting it, and who is looking at it? How do I know it's correct? Can I see that it is correct? And then you are giving me something at the end of it. And tokenization as well. I think the point of these technologies needs to be explained, because unless you understand the technology and the actual benefits of the technology, sometimes it can just leave a bit of a void of concern. And I think that's the general kind of gist with anything, with any kind of new technology, whether it was the advent of the internet from back in the day to now, when we're talking about AI is going to come in and it's going to give you your financial plan, for example, based on what information, where are you getting this information from, and then what, and then what. People need to understand a bit more about that, and also the benefits of tokenization and what that actually means for the end users. So you've got the technology, and then you've got, I think there needs to be more of a explanation with actual use cases.
0: Pavan.
5: Thank you for having me. First and foremost, I think the intersection of AI and crypto assets is growing and growing as a positive correlation. I think that one can't purport to look at how the applications of AI are scaling without looking at how the applications of crypto assets are scaling, especially when we look at how agents are settling transactions. They're not going to be settling them in fiat, they're going to be settling them in stablecoins. And so therein lies an interesting conversation around KYA, Know Your Agent, for example, and how that's viewed from a regulatory standpoint. But if we were to step back just for a moment, more broadly, when we're looking at the applications of AI, I think there's a bigger conversation around grid modernization, more broadly, AI-driven energy inflation, perhaps competition at a sovereign level, which we may be seeing, almost a bit of an F1 grid as to the uptake of compute cross-jurisdictionally. And so I find that in that intersection of crypto assets and AI that's converging closer and closer, there then becomes a more sovereign level conversation.
0: Alexandra.
6: Oh, thank you for having me, Dr. Stewart. I would kind of carry on Pavan's observation that as soon as you have payments and particularly digital assets being made by AI agents, everything comes back down to identity and authorizations of at what point, what level of control are you giving an AI, and how does the payment provider know that you have given it those authorizations? We are bringing up new questions of digital identity, and you have that in Europe, you have them in the UK, and they're not converging, so we don't have a global standard.
0: Lex.
2: So I want to go back to the point that people want to know how this stuff works. I don't think anybody wants to know how anything works. You know, I think there's a very small slice of profoundly weird people who enjoy making financial engineering. It's the same kind of people that love talking about the transmission box on a helicopter or the engine of a car. And generally speaking, these types of people, which with a broad brush, I think, are us, have no idea what a normal person wants in terms of their financial products. And I have this experience from trying to build a robo-advisor. You mentioned BlackRock. In 2009, and trying to figure out what do people want? And the answer is usually a smiley face that is updating on a daily basis and says, you're doing just fine. The smiley face is green, you know, and when it's bad news time, it just like the app doesn't turn on. And so I think it is actually really tricky to get through this moment because you don't want to scare people away saying the word crypto because, you know, that sounds dangerous and necromantic. You don't want to say things like AI because that makes you think of the Terminator. But you do want to design beautiful experiences that solve people's problems, you know, and that's why ChatGPT and Anthropic are literally the best companies built in the last, you know, 20, 30 years. And I think the tension is putting into the right place some sort of check, some sort of sovereign, regulatory, legal check of a quality that can actually counterbalance this instinct. And I think that means we have to have machine regulation. We need to have deeply technical folks who are in charge of trying to judge all this stuff, because the average person, I don't think, will get it.
0: Charlie.
3: Lex, I totally agree. Most people, it's in the too difficult camp to actually contemplate. But I think what we are beginning to see is the way businesses are evolving. And what I mean by that is if you go back, say, 20 years ago, it was really important to actually have an effective PR agency that could get you in the trade press, could get you in the, you know, the New York Times, the FT, etc., etc. And then along came our friend sort of Google. And everyone was interested in what's your search engine optimization and how easy is it to find your information, how visible you are. And now we're seeing generative engine optimization because people are realizing, and just look, you're listening to this now, and just think over the last 24 hours when you've been with friends and family, how many are Googling for information as opposed to turning to Claude, Perplexity, ChatGPT? They've become, if you like, a replacement for many, many people. And therefore, if you're not scoring high on the generative engine optimization, then your company and your products and services will not be suggested to you by some of these large language models. So businesses are beginning to have to refocus the way in which their marketing spend is, the way in which they present themselves. And it's a very, very different approach businesses are taking more and more. So it's having an effect on companies right across the board.
0: Nada.
4: I think there's two things. One with regards to you're mentioning about marketing. With marketing, it's almost like company needs to be an AI whisperer, you know, and they need to kind of get up in terms of the, I think some of the experience that you would have had on a web browser in the 90s, early 2000s, showing my age, is very different what you have now. It's very sponsor driven. You get to see what you pay for. So yeah, there has to absolutely be more kind of awareness around that. The other one around knowing how these things work. There's knowing, and then there's just a general understanding. The reason why I think it's of use whenever you kind of have some technology and you are either trying to implement it in an organization or introduce it to whoever else, there's a lack of familiarity, and in that space is where fear comes in. So having an understanding, or at least a broad understanding of what happens with your information, how you can look after it and how you can master it, I guess, or steward it, whatever the term is that you're more familiar with, is of, you know, I think we do need to be cognizant, let's say, of that need of saying, okay, the technology is great, fantastic, isn't it obvious? No, sometimes it's not very obvious, but
0: Dr. Stu, heard you mention his name. You know, in terms of understanding all of this, Dr. Stu could not give a flying monkey about how electricity is generated. It is simply there. Dr. Stu doesn't even want to.

0: useless to a large part of the population if it isn't, if the interface isn't as intuitive as all the stuff that we really do use in the everyday. Over to you, Pavan.
1: That's great thoughts there. Broadly speaking, in order to get mass adoption, Joe on the street has to understand exactly what it is you're selling. And I think that AI, ironically, can lend itself into supporting with that almost Eli Five approach to how do we actually convey this complex technology in a way where, to the best of our ability, of on a need-to-know basis, it's there, if you see what I mean. If you go to a crypto conference now, and I rarely attend them these days, I will be going to Proof of Talk. There is almost an essence of founders and builders not understanding that the jargon that they're using is not understood by venture capital that sits outside of crypto or family offices. And so when we're having that dialogue with family offices, and actually a report came out recently by JP Morgan, which attested to the fact that 89% of the family offices that were surveyed had zero exposure to crypto. And they're actually a little bit more interested in AI right now, and the data supports that. So actually leading dialogue around AI and digital assets being a natural subset of that as a settlement layer, as I mentioned earlier, it then becomes quite an organic conversation.
0: Alexandra.
2: Well, I think that we're seeing a huge push for adoption, especially in small businesses where they can use AI to really scale up and punch way above their weight. But also, sometimes I get a little alarmed because, you know, the product of AI is not protected by intellectual property rights. So are they giving away all of their IP?
3: Okay, so I think we've got two schools of thought here. I think it's a very valid point in terms of what are you doing with my information? But the other school of thought is very much, I want to be able to trade when I want to trade. There's about 140 trillion, which is going to be invested over the next 30 years from our parents and grandparents down to our children and grandchildren. And they actually want to be able to deal and buy and sell 24/7. Robinhood proved that back in 2024 when they introduced trading outside market hours. Robinhood, obviously, Dr. Stu is not the one with the bow and arrow. He's the brokerage man in Wall Street. And so it just goes through, there is a demand for it. And in terms of why is this important? Well, I've said this time and time again. The regulator needs to tell the compliance officers, you need to look at these tokenized funds. Because if you can deal 24/7 as opposed to once a day, if you can get your income being paid out every week as opposed to every 6 months, and if the price of the fund can actually be calculated by market makers as opposed to the asset manager, they're real tangible uses. And that's nothing to do with manipulating your data, but the AI portfolio manager needs to have tokenized assets because they can't, funny enough, they can't deal with faxes. They can't deal with bits of paper. They need to be able to deal in the digitized environment. And this is what we're beginning to see. So we haven't yet mentioned the old dreaded stable coins, but it's fast emerging. There are, I think, four potential digital forms of money. There's stable coins, there's central bank digital currencies. I'm not sure about tokenized deposits because that just opens up a huge can of worms in terms of the credit rating of those institutions. But the fourth one is tokenized money market funds. So these are funds which are able to pay you an interest, a yield, potentially hourly if you've got enough money, and you can actually make payment and settle transactions on an atomic basis without risk, without going through a third party counterparty, without having, if you like, all this banking infrastructure, which is very clunky still. It's still very clunky. And that's what the regulators are worried about. Are we going to see money sucking out of the banks into stable coins or money market funds? And then how does credit get created, Dr. Stu? How does it get created?
0: Dr. Stu could tell you, but that's one of the many things for which I am paid. And, by the sounds of it, there are at least four ways, plus just goodwill and free love. Over to you, Lex.
4: I think it's great that people get to decide what they do with their money instead of having it be lent out on their behalf against their will. So I think that's fantastic. I do want to zoom out, and it's funny because we started very discreetly on like Anthropic as your accounting robot. But I do want to zoom out because we've been

0: talking about AI, and we've been talking about stablecoins, and we've been talking about tokenization and a little bit of trading, and all this stuff seems so different. But it is very connected. And I think, you know, just look at NVIDIA. Started out as a video game company making GPUs. Then the GPUs were made, were used to mine Bitcoin and Ethereum to stand up digital assets. Without NVIDIA, there'd be no Ethereum and no Bitcoin. And then without Ethereum and Bitcoin, there would be no AI. We would not have the GPUs and the profitability in NVIDIA to go to that next step and create the machinery for neural networks and then the machinery for deep learning and thereafter large language models and what we have now. Kevin Kelly, who's a famous thinker, has this great idea of the technium. And the technium is the superorganism of all technology. You know, so we've got humanity and then we've got the technium. And that's been evolving since the invention of the wheel, right? The aggregation of technology.
1: Is this a version of Star Trek's The Borg?
0: In a sense, but you know, it's it doesn't assimilate us insofar. It's more of it's our thoughts turned into mathematical exhaust that persists beyond us. You know, and these things have fractal patterns, and therefore, you know, with sufficient complexity, can start to resemble life. And I think what's interesting is if you look at, especially for listeners who've been using AI services, to just trace what's really happened over the last couple of years, where you start with ChatGPT being able to take a bit of text and summarize it for you, to then go to Anthropic and say, hey, this whole workflow from start to finish, I want you to automate it, to now go to a third-party service and say, I'm going to have an employee that is complete. I'm going to have an AI CMO. I'm going to have an AI CFO. That's where we are now. The step after that is we're going to have AI-run companies, zero human companies. And as a venture investor, that's the place where, you know, there's like new economics, new fintech, new innovation. And then once we have AI companies, we're going to start thinking about whole sectors being run by the technium. And then after that, the whole economy and the government, right? So we're on this exponential kind of expansion that right now we're trying to grapple for little things and saying, oh, look, that's a stable coin and this is a GPU. And that's a data center, and electricity is expensive. But this whole thing, I think, is much more unified and bigger than any one particular symptom.
1: Got you. Pavan, over to you.
2: I totally agree with the sentiment. Overarchingly, from where I sit, I see AI sitting as a increasing efficacy within workflows, to Lex's point there, really sitting as augmentation. So how do we augment this existing system and support operational resilience? But then moving towards what I call overlay. So, you know, augmentation to overlay, and what does that look like? And I think that from a regulatory perspective, it then becomes interesting. I think as regulators are able to better define risk parameters, so too can the data controls that sit around AI and how they are, the agents that are created, and how they then adhere and support compliance workflows in of themselves. You then enter into an interesting situation where, in accordance with the EU AI Act, for example, how do we then look at continuing to include human in the loop, which is a mandate under the EU AI Act. So I totally agree with Lex's point. I think it's going to be interesting to see how that evolves with keeping humans in the room as part of regulatory mandate.
1: I think we're going to resume the conversation in a few minutes with Alexandra, because you've touched on the EU AI Act. We're getting into home territory here for some of the people around the desk here in their resonant studios in South London, still full of human beings, but who knows, in a few years there may not be many of us left. Johnny, you're acting the part very well. Anyway, I think it's time for a breather, and let's pause our emissions for a few minutes and refresh the lungs with the glowing sounds of System 7 from their just-released album, Spirit of Life.

0: Hoorah! That was System 7, i.e. Former Gong members Steve Hillage and Miquette Giraudy from their album, which Dr. Stu, he didn't get it right as so often in his excitement. It's called Flower of Life, not Spirit of Life. Flower of Life is just released and absolutely superb. We only played that track because it's the shortest one, but really it's as good as any of their recent output, live transmissions too, or all the stuff over the last few years. Really, really worth checking out, and a good place to look into that if you want to get hold of it, or any of Gong's work, or much of what you hear on the show, is through the Planet Gong website, run by the formidable Johnny Green, who's company Dr. Stu had the pleasure of keeping in Glastonbury just now. 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We win. So some years we don't even bother to give the BBC, the commercial stations, and all the other broadcasters a chance. Isn't that good of us? Anyway, if you value what we're doing, go to the website, make a donation. Now let's continue our conversation. We're going to kick off with Alexandra. You know, Pavan mentioned the EU AI Act, and there's all sorts of stuff going on in the regulatory sphere and with compliance, and also we've clearly not completed our consideration of what's going on with AI. Over to you.
1: Yeah, so a lot of what Pavan was talking about is keeping the human in the loop. This is coming from ethicists. This is coming from concerned regulators. They want a human to always make the final decision. Whether they will continue to be of that opinion in the next few years will be an interesting debate. Will it prove that AI is less prone to bias than a human? But at least for now, that's necessary. But the AI has allowed us to massively expand the scope of analytics when it comes to transaction monitoring. It's massively increased productivity and efficacy. And at the same time, it is the suspect. People want accountability. They want someone who can be sent to jail, and the AI is just not there yet.
0: Well, well. I think we're going to have some poetry now and then resume the conversation with Johnny Fry, who's waving his hand enthusiastically. Let's go over to Nadia. Nadia, what are you going to read for us this time?
2: I will be reading a poem in Swedish. And this will be coming from the book Aniara, and it's by Harry Martinson. Ur Aniara, sång 29, av Harry Martinson. 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And the English translation. The mind has the property that she herself can piece together sequences at a time and space. Whenever she wants and wherever in that void where she's sensitivity finds its boundary. She searches on her own. We do not ask her. We have a feeling that the Mima knows far more than she relates to all of us, that she, in secrecy and in bitterness, sees gods whom in empty spaces fall. She has a soul, a speck of something her own, a timor of life that hasn't died, though she built of metal and crystal, and never born as we were born of from flesh.
0: Wonderful. Nadia, thank you very much. And the next time we'll hear from you on the Naked Shore Club, maybe during the course of our discussion over the next 20 minutes or so, but certainly the next time we have a life sciences, healthcare or related stream or edition. Listeners, this is Dr. Nadia Caro-Goldring, founder of Evolvere, Future of Health. Now, back to our earlier conversation, Johnny Fry.
3: Yeah, I just want to pick up on the point about a human in the loop, because it does seem very much that we're going down this route where there's two schools of thought. We've got machine-to-machine payments, we've got agentic robots wandering around, whether it's booking a holiday or whether it's buying a fund for you, or and it seems almost unconstrained what's happening. But we're trying to put a human in the loop when we're trying to automate everything. And this is the conundrum where the regulators are saying, well, someone's got to be accountable. And it was interesting last week in China, and there was a court case, went to the High Court in China, and the individual concerned, he was having to take a 50% pay cut because his employer had actually introduced AI and they didn't need him for the full 5 days of the week. And he went to court, and the judge ruled in China, well, I'm sorry, employer, but that wasn't the employee's fault. You've done nothing wrong. The fact they want to invest and use AI alongside you, well, you can perhaps be a bit more productive, but you can't reduce the individual's wage. So we see an interesting the way it's beginning to play out with the use of AI. And there are these two schools of thought where we're beginning to enter not just, and we've talked a lot about financial services, but I think it's really important to look at how AI is being used in healthcare, in material science, in energy, and that there's more and more people beginning to believe that we are going to have the Dyson Swarm. In other words, we are going to have thousands and thousands of satellites and thousands of a solar array, and that's where a lot of the AI will actually be, if you like, processed up in the skies. And we're going to need so much compute, and that's the thing that's holding back. We're already seeing Bitcoin miners stopping mining and actually turning their processing capacity for AI labs, because the AI is outbidding them. So these unintended consequences of AI, but I firmly believe it will lead to an era of abundance, but we're going to go through this awkward period over the next 2 or 3 years. But we get through that, we can see AI producing and solving many, many of the current dilemmas and problems that we currently face.
4: I echo those sentiments, and I'm also enjoying what we're seeing on home turf for certain, in particular the launch of the Sovereign AI Fund just a matter of a few weeks ago with the support of Kanishka. And I think that's a testament to how broadly the UK is viewing this compute conversation. And certainly when you look at the thesis of the Sovereign AI Fund, I think that speaks towards that. I think one of the more interesting industries where we're seeing that, you know, augmentation to overlay process happening right now is legal and legal tech. And really what that means for the billable hour. We've seen products such as Harvey and Legora sweep the globe with some of the larger law firms, and we're actually seeing a very positive uptake of lawyers actually using that technology and how they're leaning into it and how they are trusting that technology. And so I think as time goes on, we're going to see more of an interesting conversation around legal tech and reg tech more broadly, and how that systemically supports not just workflow that sits within a law firm, but also how that supports the clients themselves and that interaction, right? Because we have that almost horizontal sitting with Harvey and Legora, as I like to call it. But what about vertical? How are we actually supporting these law firms scale themselves? And it becomes quite an interesting conversation.
0: Alexandra.
1: Yeah, we are definitely seeing Legora's scaling hugely rapidly, and legal adoption is some of the highest rates in any professional services. And I think that what's actually interesting is going beyond just professional services, going beyond accounting and legal. We are seeing more and more creative uses of AI. So Johnny was talking about in health tech, and we're seeing it in development of new treatments. We're seeing it in cybersecurity. We're seeing massive. It goes beyond just summarizing documents now.
0: Nadia, they're talking health tech. This is your home territory.
2: So AI is an absolutely amazing technology to apply to the biological sciences. And I mentioned biological sciences because at the end of the day, we are humans, we are biological beings, and we need biological services and products around us because ultimately we are biological beings. And I'm taking it from that angle because AI is as it disrupts in finance, all of a sudden we had bitcoins and other currencies in a way that nobody would have predicted, and how it's amending and transforming the sector. In the same way, we will see this transformation in the area of health and wellness and biology. And AI will be introduced in producing products and services in everything from diagnostics to treatment, but even better into preventing disease, into optimizing a healthy living, into including longevity as part of your everyday life, into also supporting production of food in a less environmental harmful way. So an AI is very good to include multiple level of data and reduce the complexity to the capacity of what the human are able to manage. And these will obviously disrupt into new business model creation.
5: So there's definitely a bifurcation, or at least there's two stories coming out of this. And I really struggle figuring out which of them is true, because I think the first story is true in that there's definitely 100% fewer need for young people and lower skilled white collar work. And whether it's in my business or others, you know, the type of work that would take full time 2 to 3 people gathering information, doing research, summarizing on an ongoing basis, looking at things and talking to people and doing the math, that it is just not necessary. So, you know, that 50% example in China is instructive, but when it's not 50%, when it's 100% and 5 people worth of work that I can do much cheaper using AI without having to pay tax upon tax upon tax, there is no question that I think small businesses are just not going to hire. But then the second part of the story is this expansion story, and whether it's in healthcare or it's in physical intelligence or in manufacturing of robots or, you know, in the world models to build the holodeck. Yeah, it's maybe eventually get that Borgianism going. By the way, this is the first conversation I've ever been in where I wasn't the first person to talk about the Dyson Sphere. That direction is clearly expanding, and I'm super excited that it's happening in London, that finally the talent that the UK has around AI and technology is bringing new companies here, from Bezos to others, because right now it is a two-polar world. It is either California or it's Shanghai, and that's it, you know. So I think it's super important to move as fast as possible in this direction, because you can build local companies that are big and successful.
0: Nada.
6: Yeah, just the word of caution with regards to the amazingness of AI is, you know, there is a regulatory landscape in place, and I think that's probably going to be one of the things that holds us back, actually. The point of regulation, or the regulatory principle of having your data safe, for example, you know, you don't want the human in the loop to be the bad actor in the loop. You want your data to be all safe and appropriately processed, and you need to understand it, you need to be able to explain it. There obviously needs to be an ethics side of things, but I think, you know, from looking at how the FCA, for example, has dealt with crypto, and looking at how the technology is moving faster than the rules that constrain us, I think we just do need to kind of work on that a little bit faster as well. And you know, again, regulatory bodies tend to have some form of understanding of what they're actually dealing with, and I think there needs to be some sort of cross-pollination in that. You know, you need to have appropriate working groups and regulation that works basically without stifling the growth.
0: Well, so far, it's the jury's got to be out as to whether the UK has been excessively cautious on that front. Dr. Stu's being polite. Over to you, Johnny.
3: Yeah, I'm glad you mentioned the UK there, because I think one thing it has done well is enable AI to expand and develop. I recently had an X-ray, and they said, "Would you like the result now?" As I was putting my shirt back on, I said, "Of course I would." And they said, "Okay." Literally, I put my shirt on and my jacket on, and they said, "All the results are absolutely fine according to the AI." And the young lady who was a trainee, sort of, you know, on the machine, she said, "Oh, but don't worry about that. We'll get a consultant to look at it." Now, the studies are showing that AI is more accurate than the consultants. So, going back to in terms of loss of white collar jobs, I personally would not recommend my children, if they're going to university, not to actually go to university. We're going to see a huge decline in the need for many, many professions, because the machines will be able to do it faster, cheaper and safer. But that's a big jump that people have somehow tried and got their head around. But this nonsense of coming out of university with £50,000-£60,000 worth of debt is just really hamstringing some of our youth. They need to go out, and let's bear in mind, 60% of people in this country work for an SME. They work for small to medium-sized businesses. So get out there and start being an entrepreneur. Start using your nous and your contacts, and use AI, because you can actually accelerate the development of your business very, very quickly. You don't need to be a programmer anymore. A lot of that can be done for you.
0: Nadia.
2: It's fantastic to see how AI can basically provide that level of comfort to the patient as he's still getting dressed. That is absolutely amazing. But ultimately, we are not machines as human beings. So when AI analyzes data in terms of the body, it analyzes one system of our biological being. As a biological being, we have multiple levels of systems. And ultimately, you can never replace a medic, because the medic is studied, and at the same time, the medic is human. So a medic or a human being always have a healing element to in terms of healthcare. The AI will always be a tool, a fantastic, marvelous tool, but it won't necessarily be the healer. It can be a comforter, like in this case. But this is also where entrepreneurship can be amazing to explore. How do you balance those two shifting worlds?
0: Pavan.
4: I'd like to come back to Nadia's thoughts for a second. She raises an excellent point on the FCA's view on the crypto asset framework in the UK. Right now, there are four legal pathways to bringing a crypto asset into the UK market. And those four pathways are typically gateways that not many people understand. Not many people understand how they operate. Not many understand, okay, inherently, what is our quickest, most effective and cheapest route into market? And that's not the fault of the regulator. What we're actually seeing is there's a number of maladies in private practice that are purporting to support that almost gatekeeping into the UK market, almost a mindset of, you're not good enough to come into our country and we can make that decision. And so I found quite an interesting application of AI being, how do we actually look at broadening out and creating a capital corridor between different nations, for example, the US, Europe, and some parts in the Middle East, to bring Britain back onto the map in terms of global capital markets?
0: Alexandra.
1: I think it's interesting that you're bringing up the sort of need or the transparency and the efficiency that can be brought from crypto. And it kind of comes back to what we're talking about with AI, where we can use it for, if we are looking at the ethics of it, if we're looking at keeping the human in the loop, it's this evolution of what is our role? Is our role as the ethicist? Is our role the philosopher? What's left?
0: Finally, Lex, and then we're going to have to close the conversation because none of us have learned how to mine or fold time back in on itself, so it's limited still.
5: So I'll bring us back to a profoundly dark and dystopian point of view, which is Please. What the world actually looks like. You know, I think it's great to aspire to have people in the loop, and I think it's great to aspire to educate people and hope there is interest in that. And I think it moves the needle, absolutely, but there's also the, you know, the undercurrent. So the first time that Trump had come out with the tariffs, there was people were like, where did these numbers come from? How did they make these numbers? And somebody the next day was like, they used ChatGPT to make the numbers because it's the math. And so it got not officially confirmed, but pretty much confirmed that it was sort of like a naive math equation that ended up creating these numbers that scared the whole world's markets, right? And this was early ChatGPT, like a year and a half ago. It was not very good. But the reality is that our governments and our systems and our regulators and all of this stuff is going to, without question, just be going through these machine models. And we can have all the feelings we want about it, but you click the button on Facebook and you look at the thing on Instagram and you watch the TikTok thing and you get angry at Twitter for doing the stuff. And it goes back to, in my financial app, I want like the happy smiley face that clicks my dopamine button and just gets me the reaction. And so I think we just have to prepare. We have to prepare that the world we're going into is going to be this machine world. And I think the companies and the people that move fastest there while retaining their dignity in some manner are going to be the ones that are successful in the future.
0: Well, on that note, the world is only going to become a happier place as we go on. Dr. Stu retains his eternal optimism. Thanks for all being such great guests. And parting, please join Dr. Stu in supping another delicious pint of the products of our sponsors, made of Punzi beer! The brew that froths like the mouths of an unapologetic Brexiteer and the Send Them Back Brigade of advocates for the annexation of the West Bank, of those who would bomb other people's lives back into the Dark Ages, of those who cry and howl and cosplay in their kafirs for Hamas and Hezbollah and Houthis, and who wept for Khomeini, but stayed silent when Iran's murderous regime killed tens of thousands of its own people, and have kept intersectionally stum about Sudan's Darfur genocide and the Uyghur one in Xinjiang, or most telling of all, the femicide in Afghanistan, which has more than incidentally reintroduced chattel slavery into its criminal code. Listen, as we leave you with the sounds of Gong's recently released wonderful album, Bright Spirit, listeners, just remember, till the next time, that doing as you would be done by in loving kindness are all that really matter. The rest is just commentary.

Good evening, you're listening to Resonance 104.4 FM. I think everyone had a really nice time there, didn't they? Yeah, the world's going to be just fine. Anyway, Polyphony's coming next with Chris Winter. Have fun.

Great song, great bass line. Thanks, Michael Jackson. Thought I would just continue that from the previous show. Welcome to the Clint Show. What do you want next? A Little Respect by Erasure. It's coming up.

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Erasure, a little respect. Have you been enjoying the sun? Why not? I mean, yeah. Hope you're staying safe. Sun cream. This is Malcolm McLaren. Shall we dance?

0: Lovely little surprise ending on that.
1: Here's something different coming up. That was Malcolm McLaren. He's done loads of things. Here's something else.

That was Joy by Cameron Graham. How about that? That was joyful as it could possibly be. We like him. He's great. I think that's a clincher first for Cameron Graham. We'll get him on at some point because he's a good guy. He's a good guy. He's one of the good guys. were you too hot? Were you too hot ever? Maybe in the last 2 days, maybe another time. What's your favourite thing about being too hot? And what's your least favourite thing about being too hot? Why don't you think about that whilst I put on a really nice song, really nice tune called Sniffing Tears. This is by I'm not sure about the pronunciation. Braha Waldman or Braja Waldman. Either way, this is Sniffing Tears, and it's great.

Studio at Resonance FM, the main building in London. I'm back in London, and I'm just pottering around in the studio here. I'm just playing songs, really. I've got some edamame and some cucumber and mint. The Clint classic, the Clint double. There. Why don't you join me? Why don't you have some for yourself? But yeah, I don't know. This is it's just nice to be here on a warm evening, listening to some good music, and I'm really glad you can join me. This is Oscar Schoening.

Beautiful. That track was called, I'm going to attempt to read the Swedish title of this. That's Jag vill byta ut mina minnen, which apparently means I want to erase my memories. I want to exchange my memories. Lovely. Really beautiful. In national elections, in songs raised on high, with stirring emotions as tears fill our eyes, in democratic fever for national defense, I am a mountain. I'm a mountain, I'm a mountain. Like birds upon a fence. Like birds upon a fence. Young artists and writers, please heed the call. What's good for business is good for us all. For as it is in nature, so it is in life. The weak among us perish. The weak among us perish. The weak among us perish. The strong alone survive. The strong alone survive. Voices like thunder, decisions like steel, the past and the future, they belong to us all. From every mountain, the water and the land, the world that we've created, the world that we've created, the world that we've created. By working hand in hand. By working hand in hand.

From a keen cyclist, I understand, David Byrne. I feel really embarrassed. I said exactly the lyrics of that song before it came on, and so you heard it twice. What do you think about that? And what do you think about this?

Oh, something went wrong with that last track. I don't know. For some reason. It came in halfway through and didn't play the whole thing. It's me again. That was a little treat, a little trove there. Where on earth did we go? That was the song by David Byrne was called Empire, by the way. Then we listened to After the Showers by Aaron Dilloway. Then In Heaven from the Eraserhead soundtrack, Das Vorbild by Hans Eisler, Des Manes van Doorn, Chamber Concerto number 3, Grazioso by Howard Skempton. Banging out tune after tune. This is just hits radio right here. And I attempted to play something by Missy Mazzoli, but it didn't quite work out. I have no idea why. Let's try again. It's a really lovely piece. Let's give it a go.

Vespers for a New Dark Age. Movement number 3, interlude number 1 by Missy Mazzoli. Wow, that was great. We're running fast out of time. Here's a lovely little French tune by Jean-François Duterte, L'Amant du Dauphin. Something like the love or the admiration of a young prince. Something like that.

Oh, that was something else. Straight after, I thought I'd just stay in that wheelhouse for a moment. That was Poverty and Famine by Jan Walter and Adam Sporker from OST Essentials, Kingdom Come Deliverance. A request! How about that? A bunch of these songs have been requests today. If you can reach me, you can request. Always know that. And enjoy yourself and stay safe in the sun. And to, let's just go final song. Final song, Govinda JJ by Alice Coltrane. 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Join us again next week on Resonance and Resonance Extra. Yay!

0: de la réussite.
1: Yes, yes, yes, yes. Oh, Zalitolante Nostalgia en boca na Katia. Mais non, 104.4 FM. What a great way to kick off today's little show. You just heard Muzia. Composition of Shungu Wempadio from the Trad de Union CD issued in, well, maxi CD actually, maxi single rather, issued in 2011. And Muzia, in case you don't know, is a form of Pilsner lager. Very, very popular apparently in Central and East Africa. Now, dear listener, I decided today's show was all going to be about beer sponsorship. And in the DRC, there are two main companies that kind of brew and sell, if you like, with a whole host of sub-labels, which I'm not going to go into. We're just going to enjoy the music, really. But nevertheless, you will find out a little bit about these as we continue with the show. So that last track, or that first track rather, was from 2011. We're going to go now all the way back to 1982 and give you a song of Mamampongo Love and the orchestra Sheke Sheke Love called Kopo Ya Pio. And what can I say? Well, this was an advert for one of the big beer brands in what was then Republic du Zaire and is today the Democratic Republic of Congo, called Primus, and part of a company called Bralima. But let's not go there, you'll hear more about that later. On voyage.
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3: Oui,
2: mango pambouré. Bon, tout est là, mindoule, la dina.

0: Okay. So we seem to have a problem with the CD, which I hope doesn't mean that we're going to have to abandon today's little show. But let's try again and see how we get on.
1: Do you want track two?
0: Yes, please. Kopoya Pio, Mpongo Love, and the orchestra Sheke Sheke Love from 1982.
2: Morobo kelanga morangi moko ya pulumus.
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Cowboya Bill. Bongo Love and the Orchestra, Shake It Shake It Love from 1982. Great track. Primus Mokolo Se Mokolo. Okay, moving on. We're going to go from 1982 to 1985 and give you something by the Queen of African Music as opposed to the Queen of Beer, which Bongo was just saying was or is Primus, which I suppose would make the King of Beer Skull, but let's not get into that particular argument. I don't drink either myself, obviously. But better still, at least we're not referring to the Queen of Barbican, which is yet another story. So, Billy Abel, Afrisa International, Ton Ton Skull, Uncle Skull, all will be revealed. Envoy.

There you go, there you go, there you go. Tonton Skol, Mbilia Bell and the Orchestra Afrisa International, 1985, from Mbilia's fantastic album, Boya Ye. I do love that song, actually. Say it again, just so you can remember. Boya Ye. Okay, so I was alluding to the title of the song, Tonton Skol, Uncle Skull. Now, this Uncle Skull is a cartoon character who was used... He was devised, if you like, to promote Skol beer, and still going on today. And the whole point is, the reason why I decided to take a whole bunch of songs about beer and theme them into a show is because the breweries for a very long time have played a part in the sponsorship of the orchestras. So, for example, Zico Langer Langer throughout the mid-late 80s were championed by Skol. Even today, the same thing carries on, and we'll deal with that a bit later. But for now, I want to go to 1987. So we're going to jump forward 2 years and give you a song called Mela Primus, or Drink Primus. And essentially, it's a composition of Emanuele Kesta Kuamambu. And Emanuele and Victoria went on a European tour in 1987, and whilst they were in Brussels, decided to record an album which was sponsored by Primus Beer. And then Kester decided, okay, no, I'm actually going to make a solo album as well. And the reason for this, because at the time Wemba had left Kinshasa, the Kester was his biggest competitor. So it was kind of Victoria versus Viva La Musica on the streets of Kinshasa, and everybody was saying Papa Wemba's run away, when in fact what he was doing was recording and getting together his world music career. And at the same time, Kester, not wanting to be outdone, decided I'm going to also record an album with a bunch of Europeans. And so in the end, two albums were recorded. One, Kester's solo, called Nzinzi, the title track, and Nzinzi, incredibly famous song of the time. And the second was called Kwasa Kwasa, or Du Temp, whichever title you prefer. Now, interestingly enough, the album Du Temp actually had as its sleeve a big bottle of Primus beer, but the song you're about to hear actually came out on the Kester's solo output, Nzinzi. So there's even more I can tell you about this, but essentially it caused these two albums caused a lot of problems within the orchestra, Victoria Eleson, but I'm not going to go there right now. Mela Primus, Emanuele Kester, Envoyer.

0: Yeah. There you go. Mela Pumas or Drink Pumas from the Nzinzi LP of Emenea Keste Kuamambu from 1987 when he was attempting to be the Brussels version of Michael Jackson, personified, no doubt. Anyway, we are now going to go backwards and I'm going to give you two tracks back to back. We're going way back. You are going to hear Lisasoya Cronenberg by Franco and the OK Jazz, which means a shot of Cronenberg. And then you are going to hear the Orchestra Corbantu from 1969 with a song simply called Skull. Envoyé.
1: Di Franco. 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

Two songs you just heard. Skoll, composition of Emmanuel from 1970, the orchestra Corbantu, led by Paul Ebengo de Wao. And that was preceded by Lisa Soya, Cronenberg. Franco and the OK Jazz from 1967, a shot of Cronenberg. Right, moving on, I want to stick with return to the Orchestra Afrisa International. Played something earlier with Mbilia Bel from 1985. Now we're moving forward 3 years, 1988, after Mbilia had departed and Rochero had brought in a singer to attempt to kind of cover the cracks. Post Mbilia, a lovely lady called Fayatez, who's still around and involved in music today. The track you are going to hear is called Skoll Eleki Nyonso Kaka, which means skoll is simply the best of all.

0: Bama Kambue. Doddis and Pete down in Catford, I hope. Mela Mela Mingi Mingi, yeah? I hope you're both drinking and enjoying the sunshine. Right, you just heard Skol Eleki Nyonso Kaka, Fertes Tabule and the Orchestra Afrisa International from 1988. One more song to go, and it's a nice shouty bangy one from 2010. This is a beer commercial for Primus, and it's Huera Son and Wenge Musica Masombea. The title of the track is Diata Bau.
1: Bon, premier épisode avec Primus, toujours leader. Allez, Diata Bau.

0: Good afternoon, you're listening to London Ear on Resonance 104.4 FM and digitally all around the world. My name's Ben Thompson and we've got a live guest in the studio today who's going to perform musically for us. Welcome Joe Ackerley from Borough Council.
1: Thanks for having me.
0: It's great to have you. You've not been in this room for a while, have you? Because you played, I think that was your first ever...
1: I was here when Bo did a thing.
0: Oh, you were here, you were part of
1: the... That was the last time I was here.
0: You were part of the scene.
1: Part of the entourage, yeah.
0: Yeah, but you were the entourage. but you've not brought your axe for a while, have you?
1: Not for ages.
0: It must be a couple of... It might even be 3 years, mightn't it?
1: I think we recorded with Fritz a year
0: ago. Oh, yeah, that's
1: true. I don't think
0: true.
1: It's been as long as it seems.
0: That's a good...
1: It felt like a long time.
0: It's a good motto to bear in mind for life. It's very kind of you to come and do songs I think they've been heard live once or twice, maybe.
1: Some of them are quite new. Some of them I wrote last year, but almost none of them have been heard live. Once at Kelly, my partner and I's exhibition a few weeks ago.
0: Excellent.
1: I played some of them.
0: Because I attended that exhibition, I wasn't able to see the live performance. I'm going to ask you some questions about the artwork as the show continues. But just while you get plugged into a unique sound setup that you've got here, just to set the mood, we're going to hear Intro from Ali and Sharif. I don't know how to pronounce this, Megabane or Megaban, and the album is Tiracat.

0: Very nice. I think that set the mood. Are you all plugged in? Could you tell me what is exactly going on sonically down there? I can see an interesting looking piece of kit.
1: Yeah, I've got a guitar going through a Brymar twin track reel to reel. I don't know what year it was made. It was very cheap. It was like 20 quid.
0: And so what does that do?
1: It's basically a distortion. It's not really what it's supposed to be used for.
0: You've hacked it.
1: Yeah.
0: And then on the other side of the room, there's a tiny amplifier and a microphone. What's coming out there?
1: I'm putting my vocal through that with a reverb. It's pretty simple, really, but it sounds more interesting, I think.
0: Going to find out. People can judge for themselves. Now, the first song you're going to play, I think, is called Dear Diary, isn't it? It seems like it might be quite self-explanatory, but is there anything we need to know?
1: Nothing you need to know. I mean, do you want to know what it's about?
0: Well, go on then.
1: Don't want to ruin it, but
0: no spoilers.
1: It's about sort of waking up in the middle of the night and thinking there's demons above you.
0: Blimey. All right then. Take it away when you're ready.

0: lovely tail on the end of that one. Holding, sustaining. And that guitar sounds great. And it's a very songy song, isn't it? It's sort of like something one of the Everly brothers might have come up with in the midst of a religious crisis.
1: Yeah, they did come up with it. through the Ouija board.
0: That was nice of them. Was there any connection between the artworks for that specific exhibition where you sang these songs and the creation of the songs, or is the only connection that you did them both?
1: Yeah, that is the only connection. I kind of had a problem getting my head around doing it because it didn't feel very connected.
0: But there were a couple of pieces in the exhibition. There's one that I especially liked, Chess Problem, which was featured confetti cut from a gatefold vinyl jacket of Now and Then by the Carpenters.
1: Mm-hmm.
0: I mean, in a way, the songs could be seen as a representation of a similar aesthetic. Not that you actually...
1: I agree.
0: Cut up the Carpenters, but there's a little bit of like processing and channeling of something like mm-hmm. that, isn't there?
1: Okay.
0: We're going to testify to your classicist musical origins now. I've asked you to bring in three tracks, and the first one you've got is John Barry. Can mm-hmm. you tell us about this?
1: I've chosen some stuff that I liked when I was growing up because my dad was obsessed with James Bond, or continues to be obsessed with James Bond.
0: And he is a sort of a James Bond figure, your dad, isn't he? So it kind of makes sense.
1: So I've always known about John Barry because my dad was always playing him because he did all the music for the James Bond film. So this is one of the deep cuts.
0: Cut. Lovely. And yeah. We will segue that into a piece from so he doesn't feel left out, your Borough Council bandmate, Tom, who has kindly supplied a couple of tracks, which I've heard on the Hard Drive radio show that I particularly liked. So cool. We'll have one of them after John Barry for a bit of contrast.

That's my evil enemy.

0: Vauxhall Station. That's called a lovely, smooth musical movement in from John Barry. I think that's just a guy listening to some reggae on his stereo on the station, isn't it? I think that's what that is. But, you know, it's been recontextualised in a properly artistic manner. That was beautiful, that John Barry. I didn't know that piece.
1: Mm-hmm.
0: And I could hear a little bit of the guitar. You know, the guitar style was potentially influential.
1: I think so. Deep in my brain somewhere.
0: Deep in your brain. Deep in your brain it was there. And now we're going to have your next selection takes us from Vauxhall Station to Gallipoli, which, you know, sometimes seems a long way and sometimes not so far. And who is this? It's like a folky thing, isn't it?
1: Yeah, it's a live set.
0: The Furies. Is it the Furies? Yeah.
1: I don't know how you say it. Furies.
0: It's got to be the Furies.
1: Yeah.
0: Yeah, I reckon it's the Furies and Davy Arthur.
1: It's a beautiful song.
0: And it's probably, is it a war song?
1: It's a war song, yeah.
0: It's not a whole package holiday to go. Didn't seem like it would be. And then after that, if you're ready, we'd like you to kick into your second selection of your own, which mm-hmm. is Doll's House. Do we cool. need to know anything about that before it starts?
1: No, it's pretty new. I wrote it a month ago, maybe.
0: Excellent.
1: Yeah.
0: All right, then. Let's warm you up with some folkishness.

0: Lovely ominous last note there, and I particularly like the way your guitar came out of the applause. That worked well, didn't it?
1: Yeah, it's perfect.
0: That's going to be happening.
1: It wasn't like that last week.
0: That's going to be happening.
1: Quite the opposite.
0: Was it? Scowling, just the scowling art people.
1: Yeah. People didn't know whether to clap because it's in a gallery.
0: Exactly, it's art, so should we clap? I mean, you say a gallery, and obviously it was technically a gallery, but it was also basically a container unit within a stone's throw of Millwall.
1: Anything can be a gallery these days.
0: That's true. Yeah. Even the aisles of the supermarket can be a gallery if you're behaving artistically enough. And I wondered, as someone who has made these songs solo after the experience for quite a long time of working in a group, and who has, in this art exhibition, you were working together with someone, having presumably previously made artwork generally on your own, and I wonder how those processes interact. Is collaborating on an art show similar to making a record with a band, or is it different? I suppose it's different when it's your partner.
1: Yeah, because me and Kelly have been together for, we've been making art together for like 3 years. So it's pretty telepathic the way we work. But we work separately and then come together and sort of curate it together. And we have similar like sensibility for things, just naturally. But we don't collaborate physically over work. Neither of us could do that because we argue too much. And we both don't really want to compromise on our vision of what we want to make.
0: And how does that relate to the band experience? Constant arguments.
1: Well, that's it. Yeah, and that's why we're so slow, basically. Yeah. It's a problem. Working alone is amazing, but I like being in a band because I think the compromise can be good because you kind of create a third
0: entity.
1: Product that's it's not wholly each of yours, and that's a beautiful thing in its own way. But it's also difficult to let your ego go.
0: Absolutely. I think that's a very good summation. And the band that we're about to hear, which is Pentangle, explored that solo / collective entity cusp tremendously well. And the song we're going to hear, this is one that I've chosen because I've been waiting a while for you to come and do this session, and it's The Time Has Come by Pentangle, which seemed about right. And then to celebrate the familiness of it all, we're going to have from the album A Spirit Speaks by the descendants of Mike and Phoebe, which is basically Spike Lee's family, I think, making a strongly experimental jazz album from back in the day. And we're going to hear Boll Weevil, which is a song done perhaps rather less convincingly by Pentangle, but we won't listen to that version. We'll listen to this one.

0: Archie Shepp, Sam Rivers, Charles Mingus, blimey, and it sounds like it too. And then before that, on the Pentangle track, we heard the great Terry Cox, who sadly left the earthly realm at the end of March and is much loved for his incredible contribution to that band and lots of other people as well. Yeah, nice drumming.
1: Now, amazing.
0: Obviously, you've not got a drummer.
1: They're very excitable.
0: Yeah. Yeah, especially Sonny was really getting going, wasn't he?
1: Yeah.
0: I think you've got a top-notch instrumental. I've heard this one before. This is one of my absolute favourites. And this seems like it could have been like found in a cupboard from the Pentangle era.
1: Yeah.
0: It's very kind of finished. Well, mm-hmm. I mean, I don't know if it will be in this performance, but the version of it that I've heard is very kind of finished. And have you, like, written every bit of it down, or is it just completely...
1: Well, it's basically just two... It's two sections, and just it just repeats itself. It's kind of just goes in cycles.
0: And how did you doing this come about? Because it is a little bit... I don't know if it's not a departure from other stuff you've
1: done. I write a lot of instrumental music, naturally, because when I write guitar parts... I think I'm not a natural vocalist. I'm not necessarily a natural storyteller, so I often like write guitar parts that fill in the place of the vocals.
0: The bit where the story would be.
1: Yeah.
0: And this is called Shadows Are Following You, which is there's quite a gothic element to quite a lot of your titles.
1: Yeah.
0: It's like, if it was a film, it would be made by A24, wouldn't it? No doubt about that.
1: Uh-huh.
0: And are these the shadows? Are these connected with the demons that was above you when you woke up?
1: I don't know.
0: Are they different shadows? I mean, shadows are following everyone. It can be quite harmless. It could just be a nice sunny day.
1: Exactly. This is quite an album. What are the shadows? I don't know.
0: Doesn't it's an instrumental. They don't have to actually be anything. That's the joy of an instrumental.
1: Uh-huh. It's just trying to sort of escape a path that feels like it's been being laid out for you and you want to do your own thing. But it's those kind of shadows.
0: It's great that you should do that with such a well-organised piece of music.
1: Yeah.
0: I mean, this is my disagree, let's say. Enough of my prejudgments, but this was my memory of having heard this before. Perhaps it will be proved. Perhaps it will just be a wild...
1: Hopefully I'll do it justice.
0: Yeah. Best of luck.

epic drumming there from Roland Kirk's drummer. Among other things, he did lots of other things. Sonny Brown played with Eddie Cleanhead Vincent, Randy Weston, all sorts. Sonny Rollins,

0: I don't want that fade to end. Keep it fading. It's beautiful. Would a whole album of those be too much to ask for?
1: No. I've got more little instrumentals like that. I like writing them.
0: Dig them out.
1: Yeah.
0: I'd love to, absolutely.
1: I forget how to play them, though. That's the problem.
0: Well, get them on down on record quick so they're preserved forever. Then you can forget them all you want. Now we're going to have your bandmate, Tom Healy. And this features an instrument I can see on Fritz's wall, but I always struggle to pronounce it. It's an Irish drum. Is it a bodhrán? Something like that, isn't it? Is that? I'm looking at Fritz. He's giving his inscrutable
2: eye.
0: Oh, it's the wrong one.
1: Completely wrong.
0: I've got my Moroccan bandier mixed up with my Irish bodhrán. What an amateur. Let's hear it anyway.

0: was almost getting a bit tabblery there for a minute, wasn't he? Very, very nice. Now, this choice of yours, Joe, needs a bit of explaining because I've been trying to think of ways we could get into it, lead into it musically, and I frankly failed. So we're just gonna hear it. What is this particular Gary Numan tune, and why have you brought it with you? Were you a Numanoid?
1: I don't know if I am. Gary Numan was one of my childhood obsessions. I don't think I was ever like. I don't know much about his discography, to be honest. I did see him play at Delawar with my mum.
0: Did she enjoy it?
1: I don't know.
0: I enjoyed it. You were only thinking about your own feelings.
1: No. That was a cool show. His music's very different now. I mean, he plays the same stuff, but completely different style. But I love the way his early stuff sounds and the sound of his voice. I think it's really interesting. But yeah, a lot of his music sounds pretty similar.
0: Did you go to that show dressed as Gary Numan? Because I know your brother Hayden.
1: I did buy a T-shirt. I was wearing one of his T-shirts.
0: Excellent.
1: Yeah.
0: Good choice.
1: It's a good song.
0: What is the song that we're going to hear now? Because I don't think I know it.
1: Complex. It's off the Pleasure Principle. It's a nice melodic song.
0: There's one Gary Numan track I really love that was used on the that TV series about a unit tracking down serial killers. I can't remember what it's called, Mind Hunters or something. And they just used to have one song at the end of each show. And it was one of the first times that someone had done that in that way. And it really used to sum up the action brilliantly. And there was a Gary Numan track they used once, which I'd never previously heard. And it was so good that I bought a horribly expensive compilation just to get that one track. Anyway, I don't think this is going to be that one track.
1: No.
0: But I still feel bad about the fact that in 1987 I did a live review of Gary Numan for Enemy. It was one of my first pits for Enemy, and I was probably like trying to make an impression by being a bit rude about Gary, who was not having his happiest time at that stage.
1: No,
0: and I was threatened with death by Numanoid. Several Numanoids wrote very angry letters. And as time's gone on, I've come to see them as having been in the right in that situation, and me as having been in the wrong.
1: Mm.

0: Tebeb New Tekami. Now Bandian is the artiste. Yeah, love that. I was trying to get something that could pick up the extremely lovely ethereal vibration of Mr. Newman. One of the tracks of the day. He's pulled it out of the bag again. Very sort of very Eno-y, the sort of Bowie Eno type of vibe, but done beautifully.
1: Yeah, violin, electric violin. It's cool.
0: Oh, is that what it is?
1: Probably. I don't know. <I'm
0: guessing>. Thanks very much for bringing that in. Joan, you've got one more song for us. Can you introduce this one for us?
1: This one's called Suddenly Emotionless, and it's I wrote it last summer, basically.
0: And did you feel more emotional after you finished it? Did it restore the balance?
1: I think so. I think... it's only possible to write songs in reflection after the event or the emotions have been felt before, and then you're in a moment of respite.
0: Lovely.
1: It's about wasting the summer, basically.
0: Oh no, is that what you're doing?
1: Summertime Sadness Part 2.
0: Oh, thank you so much for coming in today.
1: Thanks for having me.
0: Well, actually, I suppose I will say that after, because you've got to do the last song and then you've got to go, haven't you? So yeah. I rescind that goodbye.
1: Okay.
0: And we'll save it after the tune.
1: All right.

0: Well, a lovely session. Thank you very much indeed for playing these four songs for us.
1: Thanks for having me, Ben.
0: And, well, that's it. Well, it's not fully it, because we've got two songs to play out with. We're going to play out with the 13th Floor Elevators version of It's All Over Now, Baby Blue. But then, to prove it's not all over, Fritz has got a lovely Chrome album that he wanted us to hear some of. So we're going to get a little bit, I'm not sure how much, but some of I Am The Jaw as a special treat. So, yeah, thanks very much to Joe. Thanks very much for listening, everyone. We'll be back same time, same place next week. All been well.

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1: Well, it's time now for the traditional music hour here on Resonance 104.4 FM. My name's Kevin Shields, and to open today's show, here's a set of tunes from a fine old fiddle player from Suffolk, born back in 1905, Fred Whiting. He learnt them from a fellow called Harkey, and they're called just Harkey's Polkas.

0: Well, that was Fred Whiting there with Harkey's Polkas to open today's show. Today's show is going to be topped and tailed with some tunes from Suffolk, but most of the show is going to be some songs and tunes by members of the Travelling and Gypsy Families of England and Ireland, taken from a couple of CDs that were part of the Voice of the People series. So we'll start with some from the English communities and then from Ireland. And somewhere in the middle, I'm going to take a little detour and have some Calypso, but we'll get to that when we come to it. So now we're going to move on to a CD that was, as I say, brought out as part of the Voice of the People series, called I'm a Romany Rye. It's a double CD, and the first CD is a mixture of a number of people who are all part of the English travelling community, and the first one to sing, or the track I've chosen first, is a chap with the wonderful name of Charlie Scamp. I think he was related to Phoebe Smith, the very well-known singer of that community, but I'd have to check that on the booklet's not that clear when I'm looking. But what I like particularly about this track is the song is very well known. It's called Oh Father Build Me a Bonny Boat, or something along those titles. There's lots of different titles for this particular song. Yeah, Come Father Build Me a Boat. But Charlie introduces it saying this is a true story. He knows it happened within his family, but it's found all over the place, this song. But I'm sure that similar stories did happen around. But many people who sang these songs did genuinely believe that they were true stories that happened within their own family's lifetime. Anyway, let's hear the song.
1: Songs that I am singing to you is true. They were handed down from my great-grandfather to his children, right down from my father to us. And I know they're true. That is for why I'm singing them. The song that I'm going to tell you now, it happened about a young lady and a sailor. Come father, build me a boat. All on the ocean I'm going to float, to watch those king ships as they sail by, where I might inquire for my sailor boy. She has not rowed but a mile or two before that kingship she chanced to see. Brother sailor, tell me true, is my boy Willie on board with you? The last green island that I saw by, that's where I lost sight of your sailor boy. Come draw me a chair, let me sit down. I oft times thought that your love was mine. Dearest jewel, if you say so, and around the country we both shall go.

0: Well, I forgot to mention, I did say that Charlie Scamp introduces that song by saying how it's a true story, but I also forgot that he actually recites the song before he actually then goes in to singing it, as you will have noticed if you were listening to it then. We're going to go on to another track, a song called The Banks of the Sweet Dundee, and I've not written down here who's singing it, so I'm going to have to quickly look to the book because I should remember. I know the surname is Penfold, Rebecca Penfold, that's it. She's singing this. I'll say a bit more about her after we've heard the song.
1: All of a farmer's daughter, so beautiful, I'm told.

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Now early one morning, when her uncle went straightway, he knocked at her bedroom door, and unto her did say, "Come rise, my pretty fair maid, a lady you shall be. There's a squire waiting for you on the banks of the sweet Dundee. There's a fig to all your squires, your lords and dukes likewise.

For I mean to vanish William from the banks of the sweet Dundee. Now our uncle and the squire, they rode out that summer's day. Young William, he's in favour, our uncle, he did say. Indeed, it's my intention to tie him to a tree, or else to bride a press gang on the banks of the sweet Dundee.

0: Die for Mary on the banks of the sweet Dundane. Young Mary was a walking and a rambling for love. She met the wealthy squire all down in her uncle's drove. He put his arms around her. "Stand off, best man," cried she. "You have sent the homely lad I love from the banks of the sweet Dundee." He put his arms around her and he tried to throw her down. A pistol and a sword she spied beneath his morning gown. Young Mary stole the pistol, the sword he used so free, and she did fire and shot the squire on the banks of the sweet Dundee. Her uncle overheard the noise and he hasted to the ground. "Now, since you've killed a squire, I will give to your death wound." Stand off," said Mary, "undaunted never I'll be." For the trigger she drew and her uncle slew on the banks of the sweet Dundee. Now a doctor's son was sent for as a note of man was killed. And likewise the lawyer who had come to sign the will. They willed a gold to Mary who had fought so manfully. And now she lives quite happy on the banks of the sweet Dundee.
1: Rebecca Penfold there with The Banks of the Sweet Dundee. She was born in 1900, so that recording, which came out in 1973, she would have been 73 at the time that was made. The information on the booklet says that she learnt the song from her mother. There's also, I think, one of her sisters recorded on these collections as well. Peter Kennedy made most of these collections back in the early 70s, and he wrote a bit about the family, because we do mention that she was born near Dartmouth in South Devon. But the next singer I've got, again, a number of his family are represented on the CD, but Peter Kennedy didn't leave any notes about the family, so all I've really got are their names. His name's Jack Fuller, and here he is singing a song you find all over the place called "Green Grow the Laurels."
2: I met a pretty damsel when her age was 16. She was as good looking as a young fairy queen. I walked her, I talked her, I led her.

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Green grows the laurel, so does the dew. Sorry, I've sinned since I parted from you. Whenever I return, love, my joys will be new. And we change the green laurels for the violets are blue. Green grows the laurel, so does the dew. Sorry, I've sinned since I parted from you. Whenever I return, love, my joys will be new. And we change the green laurels for the violets are blue. For the second one I met, he was a beau-tart. Her eyes in the metal shone like the blue stars. I gave her a wink and called.

0: Blue.
1: One of those very well-known songs which many traditional singers have in their repertoire, or different versions of Green Grow the Laurels. I always find that when people sing it, the choruses always vary slightly from one version to another, so it usually takes two or three verses if you want to join in on the chorus to work out exactly what the chorus of the one that's being sung is. We're going to take a little break from the English Travellers now and go to the CD that's got songs by the Irish travelling community. This again is part of the Voice of the People series. It was a 3-CD set called The Flax in Bloom, and these are recordings that were made in the early 50s, again by Peter Kennedy, on a field trip to Ulster. The first CD is basically singers from Donegal area, and he has a number of people on that are very well known. The second CD is dance music from Northern Ireland, but the third CD was made at a traveller's campsite outside Belfast, I think in 1953. The singers, though, are from all over Ireland. They were just happening to be camping there at the time, and on the few recordings I'm going to play of this, you may notice certain noise in the background, because it was recorded mostly around campfires, and there would have been children crying in the caravans and the tents and things like that, so you might hear the occasional noise. But the first one is a singer called Christy Purcell. No information noted about him particularly, except that he was from County Wexford. Peter Kennedy didn't always make great notes about the sources. Perhaps he sometimes didn't find out anything about them. Perhaps they wouldn't give away too much except where they were from. But here is Christy Purcell singing one of those ballads and songs that's found all over the place under different titles. Here it's called The Dark-Eyed Gypsy, but it's often The Gypsy Davy or The Seven Yellow Gypsies or something along those lines. Many versions of it. Here's Christy Purcell's.
2: Oh, there was three gypsies lived in the west.

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1: Sorry, I was chatting away and I didn't notice we got to the end of the song there. So the Dark Eyed Gypsy song there. We've got one more track before we move on to something else. Oh no, we've got two more tracks from the Northern Irish recordings of Peter Kennedy. Here is a song called Early, Early, All in the Spring, sung by a singer called Winifred Ryan. Again, she was up there in Belfast area, but she said that her family were from Galway, but she wasn't born there herself, but she considered herself to be a Galway person. So here she is with her version of Early, Early, All in the Spring.
2: Oh, what is early, early, all in the spring?

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Sure that fair maiden has more gold than I.

0: Yeah.
1: That was the early All in the Spring sung there by Winifred Ryan. One of my favourite singers on this series of recordings made in the early 50s by Peter Kennedy at the Traveller campsite in Belfast is a singer called Paddy Doran. He features on a number of tracks on it, but I've chosen this one because it's a particular favourite of mine. I remember listening to it on the vinyl recordings that were stored at Cecil Sharp House in the mid-60s. I used to go in there and I could play them in their sound library.

suddenly, halfway through the second verse, there's only four verses, he seems to change, and the last two verses seem to come from a completely different song, or from two or three completely different songs. It's difficult to tell, but I just love the rather surrealistic sound of the thing. These days it's sung by three youngsters called Culverake. You'll hear them sing it in their shows if you catch them at clubs and concerts. And although I've been singing it myself since the mid-60s, I've realised, having listened to it recently, that I've changed the words myself. So Paddy Duran can get away with changing them, so have I. Here it is anyway, Three Jolly Sportsmen.

I've noticed it's quite different, the words that he sings now. I've just I must have learnt them from that recording, but somehow they have changed in my head over the years. Well, I think it's time we had another tune. We're leaving the campsite in Belfast, but we're staying in the 50s in that field recording that Peter Kennedy made in the north of Ireland. A musician from Donegal. He is from a travelling family. He was born in 1895. They were a family of travelling tinsmiths and also musicians. So there were both trades for them. Here he is, John Doherty, playing a tune called The Atlantic Roar.

Great fiddle playing there of John Doherty from Donegal. Well, you're listening to the Traditional Music Hour here on Resonance 104.4 FM. My name's Kevin Shields, and this week we started with a fiddle tune from Suffolk, but since then we've been playing a mixture of songs and tunes from the travelling families in England and in Ireland, and we've just left the Irish travelling family, and we're going to have a little change now. If you were listening to the show some weeks back, I played a track by an old calypso

0: A singer called Growling Tiger, or Neville Marcano is his real name, but Growling Tiger was the Calypsonian name he did. He'd been a big hit in the 1930s on the Calypso in Trinidad, and then when Alan Lomax was over there collecting in the early 60s, around 1962, in the Caribbean, he met him again and put together a band and recorded many of his great hits in the 60s. But well before that, in 1946, Alan Lomax had put a series of concerts on at New York City Hall, or Town Hall, one or the other, I'm not sure if it's Town or City Hall. They were late night concerts, and one of them was a Calypso concert, which he put on, called Calypso. Well, it's called Calypso Before Midnight and Calypso After Midnight. The whole concert, I think, probably had an interval around midnight. So one of the CDs, the first half of the concert, is Calypso Before Midnight. One is Calypso After Midnight. It's got performers with the wonderful names of the Duke of Iron, Lord Invader, and Lord Macbeth. Great names that the Calypsonians chose. So what I'll do is I'll let Alan Lomax introduce the concert, and then we'll have that will go straight into the first sung song called Calypso Invasion.
1: Good evening, ladies and gentlemen. People's Songs is happy to welcome you to the fourth evening of the Midnight Special, where we're bringing you the folk songs of both continents. Tonight, it's the music from a small island. It's music that's spread out almost like atomic energy from Buenos Aires to New York City. The music of the Calypsonians. A music that's sung in a sort of a translation from the French into English. That's about the only way you can put it. It's got streaks of African in it. It's got stripes of Spanish. It's got little elements of French. But somehow it all gets sung in English, and it covers every subject under the sun. We're about to begin now. New York City, Times Square area, is about to be invaded by the Calypsonians.

0: I am big and strong, and then you'll break me down.
1: Willie, Willie.
0: But tell the world I'm a hero in the tongue.
1: Willie, Willie.
0: Yes, I make me name, and I come from Port of Spain.
1: Willie, Willie.
0: And I will sing me car.

0: Yeah, and Calypsonia making an invasion. Well,
1: give the Duke of Iron a big hand. Take a bow, Duke. It's the Duke of Iron.
2: So I say that was the Duke of Iron there, whose real name, I believe, was Cecil Anderson. The band was Gene Clark's band, was the name of the group that actually played the backing for that. As I say, they've got wonderful names, Lord Invader, Macbeth the Great and Duke of Iron. And I think it's Macbeth the Great who sings the next song. But I'll have the introduction to it by Alan Lomax, and then Duke of Iron, or Macbeth the Great, will go into the song called Stone Cold Dead in the Market, quite a well-known song.
1: A little hard for some of you to get all the words. We're going to start off with a sort of a primer in Calypso with the songs that you probably have heard, three familiar tunes. The first one is Stone Cold Dead in the Market. It's going to be sung by Macbeth the Great, otherwise known as Patrick MacDonald. Mr. Macbeth.

Well, look, I lash him with the pot and the frying pan. I lick him with the pot and the frying pan. Well, if I lick him with the pot and the frying pan, and if I kill him, he had it coming.

0: That was a Stone Cold Dead in the Market. I'm sure that was a hit in, well, I say recent, relatively recent years by a pop group in this country, but I can't remember who at the moment. We've had songs from two of the Calypsonians, and I think the next one, we'll have one more before we go back to the tradition, the travelling singers. This is the one, I don't think we've had Lord Invader, who leads the singing on this one. But again, we get the introduction by Alan Lomax, who'll tell us about it. I don't need to say what it's called, because Alan's going to.
1: And now the Lord Invader, with the help of the drummer and some other singers, is going to show you, in a little way, what a shouter's band looks like. He's going to sing a shouter song, that is a Baptist revival song from Trinidad, called Happy Land of Canaan.
2: Mr. Lomax, this thing too short for me.

So that was the third of our little Calypso songs there, as a little interlude in the middle of our traditional singers from Ireland and England. We're going to go back to the recordings of the singers up in the Belfast Gypsy encampment. I did say at the end of that section that we want time for a tune, and I chose John Doherty playing from Donegal. But of course, although there were no instruments or instrumental music at the campfire recordings, there were some what they call mouth music, where singers will verbalise the tune so that if there's no instruments, people can still dance by doing what they call mouth music. And this is that Paddy Duran who sang The Three Jolly Sportsmen. Here he is verbalising, for want of a better word, a tune called The Little Beggar Man.

A short little snippet of a tune there, The Little Beggar Man. Paddy's wife, Mary, was also recorded a number of times on this particular campsite gathering. So I've chosen to leave the Northern Irish section of the show with Mary Doran herself singing a very well-known song again, Here's a Health to All True Lovers. You find a lot of people singing versions of this around.

0: Mary Durand there with Here's a Health to All True Lovers. Well, we'll finish out the show in England and we'll go back to the English travelling families. A family called the Willett family were recorded in the early 60s by Peter Kennedy down in Paddock Wood in Kent. And I've chosen a track by the father of the family, Tom Willett, singing, I think, what was the title track of the LP that Topic brought out of the family, called The Roaming Journeyman.
1: I am a roaming journeyman, I roam from town.

The roaming journeyman there from Tom Willett. In the first visit to these English travelling singers, I played a song called Come Father, Build Me a Boat. There's another version of the same song on the recording, but this time it's sung by a seven-year-old girl called Sheila Smith from a travelling family. Very young, but a very interesting recording and a very strong, good recording of this song. She calls it Dear Father, Pray Build Me a Boat. And so, as a comparison to the early one, let's have a listen to that particular track.

0: low and could handle my pen. One private letter to my true love I'd send.
1: That was a wonderful version there of Come Father, or Dear Father, Come, Pray Build Me a Boat by Sheila Smith. We had a song earlier from Jack Fuller. I think I mentioned that Peter Kennedy didn't have any notes really about, or leave much notes about the Fuller family. Here's a recording by another one of the family, Wally Fuller. It's, if you read the notes of the booklet, it says that he and Peter Kennedy had a bit of a not so much an argument, but some dispute about what he was going to sing next. I think Wally Fuller wanted to sing one song and Peter Kennedy wanted to sing another. So he starts to sing what sounds like a song best known as The Young Man Cut Down in His Prime, but then without any change of pace or something, carries on with a song called The Game of Cards. So it's a little confusing at the beginning, rather like we had that confusion on the Three Jolly Sportsmen on the Irish Recorders earlier. Anyway, The Game of Cards eventually.
2: As I was a-walking one midsummer's morning,

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Now I pulled off my hat and I bid her good morning. I picked up my hat and I bid her farewell.

0: Now I dealt him last time, it's my time to shuffle. I will show you the three best cards into the pack. My love, she just said, down below the dead island. What left us to play, I low jack in the game. Now I picked up my hat and I bid her good morning. I picked up my hat and I bid her farewell. And saying, low, love, if I'm this way tomorrow, I'll play the game over and over again.
1: The game of cards there. Well, we'll have one more track from the English travelling community. This is a singer called Janet Penfold. We had a Rebecca Penfold earlier in the show, but it doesn't say that whether they're related. A Rebecca Penfold recorded in the early 70s in Devon, and this was recorded about 10 years earlier in the late 50s in Battersea in London. But the information I have is that she and her mother, Janet Penfold and her mother, were gypsy street sellers, and here she is with a typical cry about buying your sweet lavender.

Come, O you young ladies, and make no delay. My lavender's fresh from Mitcham, and we're round once a day.

I gathered my sweet lavender from the valley all in full bloom.

A wonderful recording there of the Would You Buy My Sweet Lavender, sung by Janet Penfold, who would have, with her mother, been selling probably lavender and such things and lucky heather around the streets of London. Battersea is where it was recorded. Well, you've been listening to the Traditional Music Hour here on Resonance 104.4 FM, and we started the show with a set of tunes from Suffolk, and then since then we've been with English travelling singers, Irish travelling singers, over in New York in 1946 for some Calypso music. I'm just looking at the time here, and I think we've actually probably got time to play out with a couple of tunes. I'm going to say we'll play, let my engineers know, track 25, a set of untitled tunes by Font Watling, and we may have time to finish out with track 17, but we'll see when we get there. So they're untitled tunes. Font Watling, a fine musician, born in 1919, very fine, as one of the many fine musicians from the Suffolk area. But we'll be back with you with another show next week. I say my name's Kevin Shields. The show is repeated on Monday lunchtimes and out every Thursday. You can also catch it on the replay of the resonancefm.com site. But let's go out now with some untitled tunes and possibly some more tunes at the end. See you next week.

0: My name is Matthew Lloyd-Roberts. I'm an architectural historian. And in this podcast from Open City, Deconstructed, we'll be exploring buildings, places, landscapes, and communities, taking apart their architecture piece by piece to better understand what makes them so compelling. 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Today, we find ourselves at Grosvenor Square, right in the heart of Mayfair. Laid out by Sir Richard Grosvenor from 1725 to 1731, the square is typical of the residential development undertaken by aristocratic estates as Georgian London grew. In 1912, the US Embassy made its home here, and it was the site of a number of protests against the American government throughout the 20th century. Today, Eero Saarinen's imposing modernist chancery building has been transformed into a luxury hotel, and the American Embassy has moved to a more secure location in Nine Elms. Our discussion is focused on the protests of 1968 against the Vietnam War and the specific ways that the British state responded to that movement. But this history is particularly sensitive in the context of the wide variety of political protest and state response which are taking place in London today. Our guide to this history will be Katrina Navikas, Professor of History at the University of Hertfordshire, author of a new book, Contested Commons, A History of Protest and Public Space in England, from Reaction, which we'll be discussing today. Welcome to the show, Katrina.
1: I'm really pleased to be here. Thanks.
0: So, Katrina, I thought it would be a good place to start at this famous moment in the history of Grosvenor Square in 1968, when it was the location of these massive, famous public protests against the Vietnam War. Could you maybe set the scene for those protests a little bit for our audience?
1: Sure. So we think of 1968 as the big year of revolutionary social movements. So this is the rise of the new left social movement to radicalise the peace movement that's been going on since the Second World War. And they're focused on global concerns. So embassies become a big target, and the spaces around embassies become a key part of protest, display protest dynamics that is meant to capture the media as well as create a big spectacle. So Grosvenor Square has been used for protests ever since the early 20th century, but it really crystallises in 1968 with the Vietnam Solidarity Campaign, who used the new left's tactics of the sit-in. So the sit-in, or more accurately, the sit-down in public space, to occupy that space with lots of bodies that the police then, almost like a ritual or a charade, have to pick up off the ground these young people who were sprawled out all over the square, and remove them, arrest them for obstruction. So it's a display of crowd power, but it's also a way of interacting with the police. And that's been going on throughout the 1960s, but by 1968, tensions have really grown and police tactics have to become a bit more fierce and a bit more aggressive. So this tactic of civil disobedience becomes quite provocative. So on the 17th of March 1968, the VSC marched from Trafalgar Square to Hyde Park via Grosvenor Square, and the police have formed cordons all around the square to try and stop the protesters getting to the embassy. But then some of the crowd attack the police and then go on to attack other buildings, like the big Europa Hotel on the north side of the square. They attack the windows of that building. So that key event, it's widely publicised in the press. It leads to about 300 arrests, 170 injuries, and the unrest continues throughout 1968. So there's further big demonstrations in July, where the crowd pull down the chain link fencing across the square and try and get access to that square, which is essentially a private garden. Very, you know, typical West London design of the Georgian period, with those private garden squares. they want to claim that space for their own. And the final demonstrations on the 27th of October 1968, the Home Office had discussed with the Met Police what to do, decided again to blockade the square to stop the crowd getting in. The police are blaming Trotskyists. The Home Office are blaming Maoists infiltrating these peace movements, but actually the event in October passes off quite peacefully. So I think the last major demonstration of that era happens in May 1970 after the Kent State University killings in America. So 1968 absolutely associated with Grosvenor Square as a site.
0: And I think listeners will appreciate the ways in which both the tactics that are being used by political protest movements and the way that the police and the state are responding to them, there's huge resonance from that 1968 moment all the way up to our present moment. And in many ways, this 68 moment is maybe the first flowering of a really like mass protest movement in the sense that we've come to understand and to view the way that, for example, foreign policy manifests itself in the daily political life of the city.
1: Sure. And occupying space using large crowds sitting down becomes a quite regular tactic all the way to Stop the City in the 80s and so forth. Even Extinction Rebellion, Just Stop Oil, use that kind of tactic. So it's the growth of that kind of occupation of a square, particularly in front of somewhere very politically significant, symbolic.
0: Yeah, and worth saying again, I suppose, that the Grosvenor Square is chosen as the location for the VSC campaign to direct this action because it's where the US Embassy is, and it's because the American state is the entity that they're opposing in Vietnam.
1: Sure, and Grosvenor Square is associated with American power, American intrusion into British foreign policy. So that building, and then by extension the whole square, becomes the whole symbol of the protest movement's opposition.
0: One of the things that's so compelling in the book is the way that you drill down really to the minutiae of the built environment, of the physical stuff that makes up the city, and show and explain the way that that creates the possibilities for political protest, the way that it shapes our understanding of what publicness is, what these public spaces are, and how these spaces are organized. Should we maybe go deeper back from 1968 and the Vietnam War protests? How does the history of Grosvenor Square as a space connect to that deeper history you want to tell of the stuff that makes up the built environment?
1: Yeah, so the whole book, it looks over 150, 200 years worth of urban development. And what I argue is that from the 1750s onwards, we see new types of public space being created. And the 18th century, we see these squares, the classically adorned Palladian Georgian terraces, private garden squares that were all railed off, which mix public and private, and aristocratic development. I think we shouldn't forget land ownership as a real key determinant in how particularly London develops. These large landowners, the Grosvenor family, Dukes of Westminster, who develop that area of Mayfair. So what we see is that particular areas become associated with particular protests. So Trafalgar Square's not completed until the 1840s and immediately becomes essentially the national square for protest. And Nelson's Column becomes this kind of symbolic totem of national identity that you're supposed to claim if you're a protester. And that path between Trafalgar Square and Hyde Park becomes the main protest march route from the 1860s, when Hyde Park is forcibly opened. The protesters in 1866 pull down the railings of Hyde Park to get in. And that's why Grosvenor Square is really interesting, because it comes in between those two locations and becomes that third symbolic site, particularly in the 20th century. So there's earlier protests around the American Embassy. So the American Embassy is essentially established from the 1780s. So early American Republic establishes a kind of delegation in Grosvenor Square, I think it's number 9, in 1785. And then throughout the 19th century, it becomes associated with lots of different embassies. There's the Italian embassies there for a bit, the Portuguese embassies in the square, in these classic, you know, Georgian townhouse buildings. But in the 20th century, Grosvenor Square becomes mostly associated with Americans because with the rise of the communist movement, communists in Britain start campaigning outside the American embassy, which had moved to number 1 Grosvenor Square. Mm. And so 1929, I think, so the Sacco and Vanzetti case in America, local British communists are campaigning over that and have essentially a demonstration outside the embassy.
0: I think that's really interesting because we have this assumption, or certainly my assumption before I read your book, was that it's really in post-World War II, in the Cold War, American kind of imperial policy is the thing that sparks this idea of going to the American embassy to protest, and it's Vietnam or Korea or whatever it might be. But this earlier history, much earlier in the 20th century, where you have communists and radical left-wing groups in London expressing their solidarity with left-wing radical campaigns in America by going to the American embassy, I think is a very different, or it's an unexpected valence of this as a space of protest.
1: Yeah, and another theme of the book is how protests in very local sites connect with global movements. So what's different, I think, about the 20th century movements is that they're using local space to speak almost to their comrades or whoever in other countries to create a global internationalist movement, but doing so by claiming very small public spaces, like the space outside an embassy. It's not that big a space. Mm. So even if they're claiming the pavement, usually the police move them on for obstruction. So it's not, you know, I'm not saying Britain's ever really been an autocratic state, so you generally don't get arrested for political reasons for campaigning on a street or on a square. You just get moved on for stopping the traffic. So you get charged with a traffic offence, essentially. It's the usual way. Certainly before 68, that's how these spaces were policed.
0: I think that's really interesting about the apparent justifications for policing certain kinds of political protest. You've got, there are other examples in the book, aren't there, of the way that the police kind of develops its strategy of how it responds to people gathering for a political end in public spaces.
1: Yeah, so the history of public space is the history of restrictions on public space and who can use it. So we think of public space as open to everyone, public, but actually certainly street spaces, squares are full of regulations, bylaws and policing tactics. And I think by the 1960s, the Met Police are increasingly concerned about far left infiltration of these protest movements. So increasingly become a lot more aggressive in the way that they police it, but they also develop new modes of policing. So there's a handbook that's issued in 1968 by the Met Police, instructions for how to deal with crowds. And it categorizes different movements that the police can make to try and move crowds out of squares into the smaller streets, almost, you know, trying to prevent kettling, but actually what you end up is kettling. So there's a tactic called the wedge, which there's a diagram of it in the book, where the police are trying to force the crowd into a V shape to get out of a square. But there's also increasing pressure around surveillance and special branch watching these crowds, seeing who's doing what.
0: Yeah, and there's this idea about Maoists or Trotskyists infiltrating, and in the archival sources you very clearly show that's the kind of the legitimation for these new and increasingly heavy-handed forms of policing, but also of surveillance. And the kind of amazing thing that I didn't know before reading the book is that this scene of these Vietnam protests in Grosvenor Square in 1968 and elsewhere in the city is actually the first introduction of CCTV, of closed circuit television, into a public space in Britain. So could you maybe tell us a little bit about that?
1: Yeah.
0: About how that came to pass?
1: So closed circuit television is introduced by the Metropolitan Police specifically to monitor the protests of 26th, 27th of October 1968. So they essentially purchased the system in August after the first protests in March and July, and they're trying to do mass scale monitoring of these crowds in public spaces. So they order four cameras. Each of these systems, in the Home Office papers and Met Police papers in the National Archives, you've got the receipts, and each of them cost £7,000 in 1968. And then what was also interesting in the files was that there were complaints from the public to the Department of Environment. And you would think, oh, is it the public complaining about surveillance? It isn't. It's about the visual aesthetics of these cameras, saying they're the wrong colour, they're far too visible. So the solution, the Department of the Environment goes back and paints the cameras a kind of off-white, quote, to blend in with the texture of the building. This isn't a full system of surveillance. They don't establish them in time for those demonstrations. They're not really set up until 1971, I think.
0: But it's really interesting how, well, firstly, this system that has become totally ubiquitous and surrounds us, and it's really striking how this system of cameras is set up in this quite improvisational, ad hoc way to respond to the perception of extreme circumstances, right? Like this really difficult problem of public order, special circumstances, we need to introduce this new measure. And yet throughout the book is this feeling in a certain way of like a ratchet effect, where particular special circumstances justify a new technological or policing power or a new way of responding to threats to public order. But once those systems are in place, or once they've worked out a way to get those systems running, they never come back. they never move backwards. It's always a kind of ratchet of increasing and pushing the kind of edge of what's acceptable in terms of surveillance or in terms of monitoring or policing or shaping public space as well.
1: Yeah. And a lot of the legislation passed around protest is quite often in reaction to specific movements. So if you think about the Public Order Acts of the 20th century, the 1936 one is passed in response to Cable Street and the marches, the fascist movement. And it's specifically essentially around policing processions and marches. And that 50 years later, we have the 1986 Public Order Act, which is targeted again at specific groups who are causing disorder in public spaces, like football hooligans, for example. So, yeah, you're right. The book tells that story of a lot of improvisation on behalf of both the government and policing. Again, it's not authoritarian in a kind of ideological sense, but certainly it's a reaction to how protest develop in public space over time, how they're using different public spaces, different tactics.
0: We haven't yet turned our attention to the actual building of the American Embassy itself, so maybe now is a good time, a good moment to get a little bit architectural. So Eero Saarinen, this famous American modernist architect, is commissioned in the late 1950s to design this new purpose-built, top spec, you know, absolutely cutting edge building for the US Embassy on the west side of the square. For listeners that aren't immediately familiar with the building, could we maybe conjure it a little bit, or what's interesting about it? What's particular about it?
1: I think it's a compromise between out and out mid-century modernism and trying to fit in with the vernacular of that original Georgian square street plan. So it's got this kind of grid-like pattern of windows, but it's clad in Portland stone deliberately, and I think Saarinen was really conscious in that he had to try and fit in with that vernacular of what embassy buildings generally look like in London, which is white and symmetrical, but there is that sense of imperialism in a way that hadn't been in the original building, which had been remodeled in 1938. Originally, the US Embassy was the ground floor and the basement of a series of townhouses and with flats above. But then you get this big white kind of gridiron block of windows. But the most striking thing that most of the protesters focus on is the gilt aluminium eagle, I think it's got 35-foot wingspan.
0: Yeah, I think the mass of the building really can't be underemphasized. It is, you're right, a compromise between continuity and modern break, insofar as it has this pattern of gridded windows on those brick-built terraces. But at the end of the day, it is a Portland stone, huge monolithic block that sits at the end of the square. And it is a kind of very striking symbol of American power in the late 1950s. It must have felt like a real expression of a certain kind of American imperial modernity being stamped down and kind of almost landing like a spaceship in a weird kind of way, like right in the heart of Mayfair.
1: Yeah, I think the fact that it's in Mayfair in particular is really significant. It's not close to many of the other embassies. So in other places where there's an embassy district, I don't know, in Berlin and other places, there's an embassy district. Here we've got somewhere in the heart of one of the richest parts of London, near Theatreland. So it's politics right in the centre of power. But this is still an age of post-war austerity. So the use of concrete, even though it is about modernity and fashion in a way architecturally, it is also a kind of cost-cutting facility that you can do the exterior in very expensive stone, but actually in terms of the interior you want to make it as efficient as possible. So I think those are the values that Saarinen sort of won that commission on. But looking at some of the reactions of the architectural press to that building, for example, the American Architectural Forum regarded that building as not American enough. It was still too much in that tradition of the British embassy that you see in the rest of West London.
0: Yeah, and I have to say that English architectural commentators were not much kinder either. Ian Nairn, the critic and commentator, called it overthought, overworked, overdesigned, pompous and tragic. Peter Smithson, one of the most famous brutalist architects of the post-war period, said, "We are puzzled why you should accept such frozen and pompous forms as the true expression of a generous egalitarian society." And lastly, Nicholas Pevsner called it decidedly embarrassing. So it was not that popular as a work of architecture amongst an architectural elite. And clearly then it was also not that popular amongst people who were protesting against the American embassy and this sense of the political imposition of the US onto London.
1: Yeah, although I guess any building would have been a target if it was the US embassy. But I think that huge eagle symbol really was the kind of metonym for the whole imperialist project as the protesters saw it playing out in the nuclear proliferation and in the Vietnam War.
0: The building that we've been describing, what used to be the American embassy, is now a luxury hotel.
1: Yeah.
0: And the embassy building is now in Nine Elms, in this sort of purpose-designed cube designed by Kieran Timberlake Architects. And that move sort of started around 2012, or at least that's when it was first announced that they were going to be leaving Grosvenor Square. How does your reading of public space and of political protest in London, how can it help inform our understanding of that American choice to leave Grosvenor Square and to move into this new purpose-built embassy and the way that the US embassy is a target of protest today as well?
1: Yeah, I remember the debates at the time about that move being a lot about isolationism and the US deliberately choosing a site which at the time hadn't gone through all the gentrification that it has or redevelopment that it has today. So I think that move away from the West End, which it never been that kind of embassy rich area anyway, that Mayfair area. So moving away out to an area that becomes symbolic of gentrification, of the redevelopment of London, I think's really symbolic in terms of how Americans position themselves, that they're no longer really interested in London and Parliament close by. They're actually interested in global international investors and the dominant forces that shape that new area.
0: Yeah, and by starting again from scratch, it enables them to incorporate a lot of securitized design elements and moving into this area, frankly, with lower land costs or, you know, where they can get a much bigger plot of land to build on, it allows them to build a moat effectively around the building. My understanding is that even the towers that have been built around with the infamous sky pool that you can sort of swim on if you're in one of those very expensive flats. But my understanding is that the placement of those towers is at least partly informed post 9/11 to try and stop a attack by an aircraft against the embassy building.
1: Yeah.
0: And so moving out to this 9/11, this space that's being really radically reshaped in this redevelopment, it gives the designers of the new embassy all of these opportunities to securitize, to kind of build the embassy into a castle. Yeah. And also, as you say, to take it away from, you know, that historic route of political protest between Hyde Park and Trafalgar Square. It ends up being a bit

0: building after the kind of 1980s, 1990s terrorism scares, and particularly after 9/11, they really try to bulk up around that building, and they just physically can't because of the location and the way it's centred. So it was an obvious choice.
1: And the Duke of Westminster, maybe.
2: I think this question about how architects both represent the authority of a country like America in other countries through the design of the embassy, but also then how the domestic politics of that place are affected by the way in which that building does or doesn't serve as an object of political action is a really striking one.
0: Yeah. It's difficult now to think of, say, an anti-Trump march in London because you don't have that space between Trafalgar Square and Hyde Park, which are the two nodes of protest sites in London. Now, where do you go? You have to go all the way to Nine Elms to protest. It doesn't make sense. So in some ways, that decision played out correctly.
2: Having written the book and having done all this deep thinking about the history of public protest movements and about the way that public space does or doesn't accommodate them, we've been living recently through a period of a real return of different forms of public protest in London. What do you think the book tells us ultimately about where we are now and about how we got here, I suppose, is what I'm wondering.
0: Yeah. My main argument is that public order legislation has shaped a lot of policing and understanding how crowds on the streets have been restricted in what they can do. And I think the most recent legislation, the Police Crime Court Sentencing Bill and the new Public Order Act, which came in a couple of years ago, again, as I said, were deliberately targeted at specific movements, environmental movements, and specifically targeting types of protests that were about the materiality of street space, so locking on, chaining yourself to a railings or sticking yourself to tarmac. So there's a sense of increasing concern about the freedom to protest that I think those pieces of legislation and the policing that goes around them has really raised. And I start the book with the pandemic restrictions on movement in public spaces and the protests during the second lockdown and Black Lives Matter and the Clapham Common women's vigils really showed actually how much power the state can use, both legally and surreptitiously illegally. So I think it's not a happy story, happy ending, I'm afraid. I think that we've really got to protect that right of protest, at least be quite vigilant around how freedom of speech, freedom of protest is regulated, legislated around, because otherwise you end up with a situation which is in the legislation that you can be arrested for making too much noise in a public place. I mean, what's the point of a protest if you don't make a lot of noise? But it's who decides who makes that noise and how loud it is that's the issue. So my argument is that public space should be public. We should have some accountability of the legislators or the police or whoever's regulating that space for what activity can take place in it.
2: Well, on that note, I think that's as good a place as any to end. So thank you to my guest, Katrina Navikas. Deconstructed is brought to you by Open City, an educational charity empowering communities to learn about, experience, and have a role in shaping the built environment. The work of Open City is possible thanks to your support.

0: Hello, hello, this is Everyone is Invited. I'm Alessandro Paiano. We are on Resonance FM. With me today, we have Rue Marshall that just wrote a fabulous book about Carlos
1: Castaneda.
0: Carlos Castaneda. The book is called
1: American Trickster, The Hidden Lives of Carlos Castaneda.
0: How did you decide to write a book about him? Can you introduce for the people like who Carlo was?
1: Sure. Yeah, just to start with, Carlos Castaneda rose to fame starting in 1968 when the University of California

0: published his book, The Teachings of Don Juan, A Yaqui Way of Knowledge, which purported to tell of his apprenticeship with a shaman in the Sonoran Desert who, using peyote mushrooms and datura, introduced him to an entire kind of way of knowledge that had supposedly never before been revealed to a, you know, quote-unquote Westerner. These books, that was the first book, there would be 10 in all, became fantastic bestsellers, and they were published at first as anthropology, and he was certainly the most famous anthropologist of his time. And for about 5 years, although there were always kind of rumblings among people that maybe there was something amiss with that, almost no one publicly questioned their validity until 1972, when Joyce Carol Oates wrote a letter to the editor of the New York Times saying, am I the only person who thinks that these books are actually novels? But yeah, slowly, slowly, there wasn't ever a big, you know, expose moment like there was with, you know, say, James Fry and Oprah, but his credibility in academia began to lessen, although there's still people who stand by it. Just to speed through time here, he was also all the time forming a very secretive cult. And in the 90s, that group went public, and Castaner was also the most mysterious writer, you know, certainly of his generation. And, you know, I cannot think of anybody as mysterious, because nobody knew what he looked like or where he lived or, you know, how to reach him. Then he went public in the 90s, and they start holding these seminars where they teach something called tensegrity, which is, they claim, is a it's basically an aerobic technique passed down by 25 generations of Toltec shamans, which, you know, unlike, you know, some other things like Jane Fonda, if you practice this perfectly, you don't have to die. You get to live forever. And they were told that Carlos was not going to die. He was going to turn into a ball of light and go up into the heavens. He's pretty intense. He did, however, develop liver cancer, but they tried to keep that secret. And when he did die, five women, including two of these women who were called his witches, disappeared. And followers were told, you know, that they were all going to travel infinity together. The skeleton of one of them, his adopted daughter and also girlfriend, Nuri Alexander, were found in Death Valley in 2003. Was that too much or not enough?
1: Fascinating. But I think I read that you spent like 10 years.
0: 20 years. Yeah.
1: Doing research. So also in your book, you said that you went there several times. You are a writer, you are an artist. So what was it that said, I need to know more about this person and I want to write a book about this person?
0: Well, you know, there's that cliche about something like a subject chooses you. And whether or not that's so, it certainly felt like that. Just to back up, I had read his books when I was like in seventh grade when I started reading his books. And, you know, as were many people at the time, that, you know, they blew my mind because they're very, very intense. And he's no slouch as a writer, at least at first. But then I was like, at a certain point, there's something just doesn't add up about all of this. So I kind of forgot about it. Then I wrote a novel. It's called A Separate Reality, which is about, it's basically a queer New Age crisis of faith. You know, it's about how one negotiates, being a non-binary femme child, you know, trying to understand that world through, you know, New Age philosophy. And so when that book came out, my agent was like, you know, nobody really reads or buys literary fiction. So could you write some kind of short nonfiction thing to go with this. And my immediate thought was, whatever happened to Carlos Castaneda? And so, Alessandra, what happened was I went online, and that same month, that was February 2006, there was a little article in the Pahrump Valley Times. Pahrump is a little town in Nevada, about the discovery of the bones of this woman. I was like, what? Wow. What? Oh, yeah. That's crazy. And no one has written about this. And then I found also, you know, online a woman named Amy Wallace, who had been one of Castaneda's lovers, who'd written a memoir. And I found her phone number, called her, talked to her for 3 hours, and I was like, this is the most unbelievable story I have ever heard. How can I not write about it? But being, you know, stupid or ignorant or naive, I thought, oh, this will take 3 years, 5 years at the most. But all of a sudden, it's like one weird thing just led into another, you know, and it's like a rabbit hole said rabbit holes or wormholes or whatever. So, yeah, but here we are. We're done. I'm done with it.
1: So the book is officially out. So.
0: It is out. Orbooks.com. 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Buy direct, if you can, from the publisher. Yeah, because, you know, those other people are monsters. But.
1: Yeah. How was the emotion the first time that you hold the book?
0: Unreal. It's an unreal thing because it's sort of existed in your head for so long, or it's existed as a Word file. And then, oh, it's a thing. I did that, you know, but I guess I did. And it's lovely, actually, because it's lovely to be getting, you know, response from, you know, real people about this thing that, and it's also because, you know, I'm a creature of the New York art world. I live in this other universe, but all of the time I was also, you know, going out to California, going to Peru, you know, discovering this whole other universe or universes, and just so little connection often with, you know, where I live. And yeah
1: because you decided to go there several times.
0: Went to Peru twice. Most amazing place. Cajamarca, Peru.
1: So when you went there, you found some contact from here, or you decided, let's go there and then let's see what I can find out about Carlos?
0: Yeah, I had a couple of leads through writers and Peruvian American people who I met, and then it's kind of this thing where like one person leads to another person and so forth. So yeah, I didn't just show up.
1: The interesting thing, I'm halfway on your book. I'm reading it, and the very beginning
0: it gets crazier. So
1: yeah,
0: anyway,
1: but the very beginning, I find out that actually he was, not only did people start to think about, oh, maybe what he's saying, it wasn't true in the books, but also about himself. No, he was always saying he was coming from Brazil, and then
0: yes. Well, that was one of the big questions that I started with, is why Castaneda went through UCLA, got a PhD from UCLA claiming that he was from Brazil without speaking a word of Portuguese, which, you know, you kind of got to hand it to him. You know, he took Spanish 1, Spanish 2, Spanish 3, Spanish 4, got A's all the way through, helped out. That's not easy. You know, I couldn't go take English 1. I just, but the more serious question was why? And he would say that he was from Mexico. If people wanted him to be from Mexico or from Italy or from wherever, but not Peru, almost never did he acknowledge being from Peru. So, yeah, shall we go to, why? I do think, yes, and there are several reasons, I think. And the most immediate and obvious is that he fled Peru in 1951 because he had impregnated a 13-year-old girl. So he got to California and her family was trying to find him. So he starts, you know, changing everything, you know, and he begins to discover that you can do that. You know, his name is not, Carlos Castaneda when he arrives. It's Cesar Arana, which led me into something much deeper and darker, which is, I heard this rumor very early on and spent years digging into it. And I don't even know if you've gotten to this part of the book yet, but he is related to a fellow named Julio Cesar Arana, who, you know, if you've ever seen the movie Fitzcarraldo, it's about a rubber baron in the Peruvian Amazon. It's based on a real person, Carlos Fitzcarraldo, who was succeeded by this guy, Julio Cesar Arana, who set up a private slave state in the Peruvian Amazon, early part of the 20th century, murdered 30,000 indigenous people. This story, when it broke in 1912, became an international scandal, and people would talk about something called the Mark of the Arana, which meant both the marks that were left by the overseers on the back of, you know, the indigenous people, and also the mark of shame that was carried by members of the Arana family. And although I was never able, because going through records in, you know, in rural Peru is, you know, it's not like the United States. It's just go ahead.
1: Imagine.
0: The infrastructure. People in the art world, for example, you know, talk about the archive. It's like the archive depends on, you know, physical stuff, you know, and if there is a flood, you know, so it was, but what I could determine is that he is definitely connected to this fellow. The family's finances collapse, you know, at exactly the same time that the finances of this, you know, this guy who's called El Diablo, you know, the devil. Wow. And I also argue in the book that, and also they come from the same really very small town in rural Peru, in the Andes. So there's no doubt that there is a connection. And I argue in the book that when you get to the later books, which are very, very strange books, it's really hard to figure out what is he doing here. I believe that he is encoding a whole narrative about that. I think there's a whole kind of very kind of well-hidden and cloaked autobiographical story being told, which basically nobody got. And he could never have come forward with this. It would have, you know, utterly destroyed him. But he's wrestling with it.
1: It's amazing that, anyway, he found a way with the books he wrote to be incredible, successful. So somehow he knew a way to get the audience somehow. No? I mean, the people that read the book were all mind blown by his books, and then they were all bestseller. Is it true?
0: Yeah. Yes. I mean, to varying degrees. But, you know, he had, you know, on a personal basis, if you met him, you know, he would have this way of, within minutes, of completely reading you and knowing how to mirror you and knowing what you really wanted to hear and giving it back to you. And I believe that he did that with the culture as well. And, you know, he comes along, you know, the initial successes, he comes along at this moment when people are having these incredible, you know, life-changing psychedelic experiences, right? But what's going on? You know, people were looking for an understanding of that. And, you know, guys like Timothy Leary weren't really, you know, alas, providing that. And at the moment Castaneda emerges, Leary's stock is going down. And also Carlos, you know, the first book, it's not how I would write anything, but it's very well written, you know. So it's like more broadly, people are always looking for meaning. Yeah. And there is no lack of meaning in those books. I mean, he's plagiarizing up the wazoo, but he plagiarizes well. He is not just a lazy-ass plagiarizer. He takes things and he makes them better. He makes them concrete. He creates all of these memorable phrases. And he's also a conduit, I argue, for phenomenology. And it's like how I knew all this stuff about phenomenology without knowing that I did, because I had gotten it from, you know, but he's saying it's coming from, you know, an indigenous, he just says Indian. I don't think he ever uses the word indigenous. Indian shaman, yeah. You know. Anyway,
1: because he created this character that...
0: Yeah, it's a great fictional character.
1: Yeah. But when you read it, you think it actually, he existed, no? He said it was a real person.
0: Well, people now like to think, oh, yeah, I knew all along it was a novel, or people knew, everybody knew. But if you look back, if you look at reviews in, you know, American Anthropologist, in the New York Times, in Harper's, in The Nation, no, they didn't. You know, surely some people had suspicions, but they were presented as anthropology, and they had the backing of, you know, like this guy, Walter Goldschmidt, was the head of the American Anthropological Association. So, yeah, and consumers, you know, folks like you and me, just assume we see something that says anthropology and nonfiction on the cover that it actually is, and that maybe somebody has checked. One of the things Carlos knew is that actually, I shouldn't be telling people this, but very often nobody checks, you know, they certainly don't check when you're giving them something they want.
1: Yeah.
0: And one of the things that they want is people are having this sense, well, we need, you know, I'm just using the language of the time. Indians have been, you know, terribly maltreated, you know, and this is like this way of, oh, you know, we're honoring the Indians, but we're not having to really deal with the actual material, you know, really crappy conditions that the, you know, white people have created for that. It takes away, you know, the uncomfortable stuff, and also becomes this path to personal redemption.
1: Yeah. So it somehow he made a, what was it, lying? Can we say?
0: Yeah, we can say lying. Yeah. It's, you know, it's but not it's just a, lying, but it is lying.
1: But it's a genial lying. It was, at the end, everybody was very happy to believe in this lie because they thought it was real, no? And somehow...
0: Well, he promises you there's a way that you start to identify with this character, Carlos, in the books, who, by the way, has no resemblance to the real Carlos Castaneda. You know, the real Carlos Castaneda was, you know, not an uptight academic. And that's how he's presented in the book, is as this, you know, kind of nerdy, objective guy. He wasn't like that at all. But you identify with this character who is like always on the edge of this tremendous revelation, you know, and that was, I think, part of the problem is that after several books, you're like, come on, you haven't gotten there yet. I thought you did at the end of the last book. And now we're back to the beginning. And, you know, just connecting it to, you know, cults, that's something that will go on in a cult too, is there's this tremendous kind of pyramiding of promises. And there's a thing about promises that, you know, when you get somebody to really buy into it early on, it's very hard for people. It's hard for people to give that up. And it becomes especially hard when they are surrounded by other people who have bought into it, which was what happened both at UCLA and pretty much the same dynamic later on in the cult. You know, people go along with what other people around them believe. And that was one of the things that was really driving me in this book, was to show this happens with really smart people. It's not just, oh, you know, some MAGA ignorant people or weirdo, you know. No, these were anthropologists.
1: Yeah. That absolutely were captured.
0: Yeah, and two of his witches who, you know, disappeared, they were anthropologists. Yeah. So they were in the PhD program.
1: The witches were, so the woman, so the name of the woman around his cult, is it correct?
0: The wit, well, they were all, he was great at coming up with terminologies. The very top people were witches. Not everybody got to be a witch, but he was always, there were the chakmuls, there were the elements, there were the energy. He's creating this whole wild mythology. It's like the entire Norse myths that get created, you know, in a very short period of time. So, yeah, or the Lord of the Rings or whatever. But he's enacting, he's creating like this fiction, but having it happen in real life too, which is both a radical artistic move and really dangerous.
1: Okay, Major. So did you meet people that were close to Carlos, that they knew him?
0: Sure.
1: Or in Peru or outside?
0: All through. I mean, he grew up in Cajamarca, Peru. Which is, you know, interestingly, the site of the first encounter between the Spanish and the, you know, indigenous peoples of South America, when Pizarro strangles the Emperor Atahualpa, who we were talking about earlier.
1: Oh, yeah, that's right.
0: yeah, so it's a very loaded place. It's so beautiful, and it's like Brigadoon. They just don't die. They were like, you know, these like, his 90-year-old, you know, former, you know, classmates, you know, took me around the town. And yeah, so I talked to people who went to school with him. I talked to his relatives. I met his, I guess you would call it a governess, nursemaid, or whatever, who was still living. And then I met people who had known him in the 1950s. I met people who had known him in the 1960s. I met people who had been, you know, part of the cult. Yeah. You know, the inner circle of the cult, I never, you know, penetrated. Or, I mean, the people who are still true believers, that they were not going to talk to me, okay. You know, and they're still out there.
1: There are people that are still...
0: Oh, yeah, you can go and take classes in Tensegrity.
1: Okay. So it still exists.
0: Yeah, I don't, I mean, it's not the same as it used to be, because they've softened it a lot. Yeah. You know, they're no longer telling you that you're going to, you know, at least as far as I know, travel into infinity and stuff.
1: Did you, in this process, met people that you are still in touch with and became maybe a friendship?
0: Well, the one I became most deeply friends with was Amy Wallace, who I mentioned earlier, who I talked with at the very beginning. She's also the daughter, some people might know, of Irving Wallace, who was a novelist and a big best-selling novelist in the 70s. And yeah, I got very close to her. She OD'd while I was working on the book. And when was that? 2012, 2013, which was a huge blow. But other people too. And now that the book is out, people are, you know, starting to emerge. I'm like, ooh boy, I don't know what's going to happen here. So I'm a little nervous, but.
1: Will you present a book there? I mean, I know you
0: in
1: have
0: California.
1: A tour.
0: Yeah. What is the date of that? June 12th, Bookshop North Figueroa.
1: And then you would be here the 3rd and...
0: The 3rd and the 5th. The 3rd at Residencies Unlimited, the 5th at the Psychedelic Assembly. You can find those if you follow me at ROBTMARS on Instagram. You know, all sorts. And then at Participant Inc. on June 28th. It's a tour, Alessandro.
1: Are you going to Peru as well? Are you thinking about it?
0: I would love to, but I'm waiting, you know, for somebody to invite me there. Just to be honest, some people in Peru are going to be really angry at me because he's really revered there. And I don't want to say this book is not just like, oh, it's a takedown of him or just a... It's not about that. It's, you know, that's all kind of in a way stuff I sort of knew at the beginning. It's an attempt to understand.
1: Yeah, yeah.
0: Right.
1: Because, I mean, the fact that there was some lie around what he was saying.
0: Well, it's like, how can somebody be like an enormous, incredible sociopathic liar, basically, but also provide things that are, you know, have been life-changing for people? And, you know, and also he was clearly sort of a lot of fun. You know, at least at first. He's a Rabelaisian. He's a figure out of Shakespeare, I think. He's larger than life. He had an enormous, just almost unfathomable kind of energy, you know, just to, if he'd done nothing else beside, you know, write the books, it'd be a lot. But also, to be honestly, being a cult leader is a big job.
1: Yeah. What about the daughter? Do you know? Is it
0: She's in Switzerland. She's in Switzerland. She did not speak to me.
1: Okay.
0: She tracks. I don't know if you've gotten this part. She tracks him down. She finds him in Los Angeles. He's like, I'm so glad you found me. I've wanted to connect with you, but I felt so ashamed. I went down to Peru and I followed you and your mother in the marketplace. And this is meant to be. And come back to her. And we're gonna. He took her to Las Vegas. They go see Tom Jones. I'm gonna send you to college, you're going to go to Redland, da, da, da, da. And then she goes back to, you know, Peru to get her stuff and never hears from him again.
1: Oh,
0: and that is typical.
1: I'm not lying.
0: That is typical, this thing where you were like, you love bomb somebody and then you drop them abruptly. And it is destroying, you know, when your goal is to get people to become part of your, you know, cultic group, you know, what happens then is you give them a task in order to re-enter. You know, and the task will be something that violates, you know, will violate some kind of norm that they have, you know, whether it be shoplifting or, you know, I'm not saying this specifically about Carlos, just to be clear, you know, animal sacrifice or whatever. And then people will be so desperate because they have at this point said goodbye to their old world because they're going to join you and they're going to be a magical being. And it's all so special. And then slam, you will do. I'm not you, meaning people in general, and it's not just weak people or dumb people or anything like that. It's people will do a lot to get back in. And so it's a method of control and something that's useful to be aware of.
1: It must be very, very painful.
0: Can you imagine? Yeah. I mean, I think we all experience this in little ways, you know. Yeah. And I
1: but
0: see the world.
1: The figure of a father that you never really had, and finally you got there. Oh. How was, I'm curious about, when you start all this process from the beginning, curiosity, you have an idea about Carlos. At the end of the process, is the idea about Carlos change? And also, do you think all this research somehow changed you?
0: Well, it absolutely changed me, just in that it was an education. I have a BA, you know, so this was like my grad school. It was a really weird grad school, but I had to learn, you know, about South American history. I had to learn Spanish. I had to really study all of the stuff about sociology and phenomenology and so forth. And I'm sure it changed me. Well, one thing is that I knew before I started the book that, okay, memories conflict, people have different stories about things and so forth. This story, I had to deal with that in such depth and realize that often you are simply, there is no way to absolutely know the truth. And to have some kind of humility about my own opinions of things. I mean, I still have very strong opinions, but I'm also really aware of not only the limits of my knowledge, but the limits of anybody's knowledge. And so it's really changed my view of things. Has my view of Carlos changed? It's just deepened. Just deepened, you know. I mean, once I knew that, you know, the skeleton was there, and he was also the person who'd written the teachings of, you know, there was a lot in a way I knew at first, but it just expanded and expanded and expanded. And, you know, it's not a hostile book. People think it's a hostile book. Mm-hmm. It's, you know, I there was at least one review which said, you know, oh, it, you know, that it shows an empathetic way to look at him. And I hope that's true.
1: Mm-hmm. If he would be here now, is it a question that you would make that maybe you were trying to answer during the process of the book and you couldn't find a way to? Or you think you're almost...
0: I think people really don't change very much usually. They do change, but not much. And, you know, he's a liar. I would never have gotten, you know, an actual answer out of him, you know. I don't really have it.
1: You think whatever question would it be, probably the answer would always be questionable in terms of, is it true or...
0: Well, yeah, I mean, I'm whatever. It's too hypothetical. Yeah.
1: It's true. Is that something that you would like to say to the audience that are curious about Carlos? To say before we say goodbye of this episode of Everyone is Invited?
0: I'll just repeat, you know, my central thing is, you know, people who get involved in cults are not different than you or me. June 12th, Bookshop North Figueroa, and then June 16th, I'll be in San Francisco at West Portal Books. So, yeah, and thanks. So great to talk to you.
1: Thank you. Thank you so much for being with us, Rue Marshall. So, American Trickster, The Hidden Lives of Carlo Castaneda.
0: Or books, orbooks.com.
1: Bravissimo. Ciao, ciao. Until the next.
0: Bye. 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
1: 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We produce an annual print journal containing new artwork and writing, alongside a public programme of workshops, screenings and readings. In this new series, Field Notes invites artists working across sonic and textual terrains to perform live in the Resonance studio. This month, we're joined by Anastasia Freygang, whose practice works to rebuild language from scratch. Anastasia's compositions make use of collected voices, text-to-speech engines, and improvised song. Her vocals often shift into the abstract, ranging from shouty and rhythm-driven to ambient and aria-like. Today's session was recorded in the Resonance studio, with post-production by Anastasia at home. The piece is a journey through the present tense, composed of field recordings from scenes on the street and overheard speech.
2: Yes, that's another one. Here we go, yeah. That's the one. Yeah, so which one is that? And you want to trim? Yep, that's good.
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Hello, everyone. Hello. That was me and the devil. I'll find out what remake that was for you in a moment, because I've moved on, because I needed to. But welcome to Electric Dish on Resonance 104.4 FM. This is an episode that's taking a little bit of effort for you today, and it's dedicated especially to my good friend. And that's all I can say. This is called Pirate Jet by Gorillaz, an album I often enjoyed deciphering with my friend. This was our favourite. We'd jump around and go, Pirate Jet, Pirate Jet. And it took us a long time to realise they were saying Pirate Jet, because we didn't read the title of the song.

Yeah, so that's Gorillaz. I'm sure we all know Gorillaz. Fantastic. One album, Plastic Beach. Honestly, when it came out, people didn't really enjoy it, or it wasn't as va-va-voom, let's say, as their previous albums. But it was underrated. And as always, Damon Albarn was trying to say something. And I believe that that song really represented what he was trying to say. I remember seeing it live, and the whole entire stage was taken up by this image of dumping plastic, because it's called Plastic Beach, and these taps. And Snoop Dogg was a big collaborator on the album. When he comes out, he's like, yeah, man, don't drop your rubbish. And it was a mad thing, but it was really nice. And that was a song that I particularly, that's my favourite song. It's also called Pirate Jet, which fits in with my pirate identity. So yeah, I'm going to play another song for you now. It's a bit of a longer one and quite different, but it's something that I know dearly, very much. My friend enjoyed, so here we go. If you know Ellie, you know she'd have danced like an absolute weirdo queen to this. So there you go.

Fantastic. That was an amazing tune. I've moved too far away from my notepad now, so I'm going to introduce everything afterwards. As I've mentioned, this is a particularly special show to me. I've lost a very dear friend this week. Many, many people have. Way, way, way too young. And I'm feeling her energy through this entire set and moment. And it's quite emotional for me. So thank you. Thank you for indulging me and listening to me. I'd like to play the last song that might make me cry now before we move on to the more dance songs that I know she'd want me to be listening to. But this is the last song, and this means a lot to me. This is a song by a band called Namlo, who are a Nepalese folk band. And I had the pleasure of meeting Ganga Thapa in my first year of university, and he's very much a band leader. He's very much an advocate for his culture and for his passion and for his love. And that's something that my dear friend Ellie reminds me so much of day in, day out. So, without further ado, forgive me, I moved my music too far away. I'd like to introduce this beautiful song. This is by Namlo. By the way, the UK deported Ganga Thapa. Just saying. This is called Mountain Groove. And I believe that this song holds the spirit of my friend.

Oh no, I don't know what happened there. I think something landed on my phone. Just as well, because I don't know. I was just thinking that Elvis would want to listen to something more sassy, so

0: your vibes and go. I'm loving this music. I wonder if our guest that's incoming might have an opinion on it.
1: Loving this. This is amazing.
0: Yeah, what kind of music do you think that was? Take your vibes and go, go, go, go.
1: But
0: no, he doesn't know. He doesn't know. We'll bring him back in a minute, guys. In the meantime, I'm going to play you a new song by Vu Fakatore and Kurangabin. And I'm not going to lie, I'm not really a big fan of this song. Well, I'm a big fan of the song, but I'm not a big fan of Kurangabin. They're just not my vibe quite so much. I did see them and they were great, but you know when you're like, where's the pint? I kind of had that feeling. But when you mix it with Vu Fakatore, Malian musician, it gives it this extra beautiful sound that I am actually here for.

I really, really like that. Yeah, maybe that's the future, huh? Like lo-fi guitar indie music mixed with Malian griot traditional music. I say the future. We know it's been done, but that's been done in a newer sort of slow rock way. And I really did enjoy it deeply. So I'm going to actually introduce some of the first artists that played now, because I was in a bit of a kerfuffle, and then I moved my music too far away from me to be able to read it, so I couldn't tell you what I was playing. But as I said, we opened with Pirate Jet by Gorillaz, we all know. Oh no, we opened with Me and the Devil Walking Side by Side, but by Soap and Skin cover, which is really, really beautiful. And then we did 2 Degrees Coro della Lavandiera. This was 1998, actually, by the... What's this? Nuevo Campiano de Campanto Prato. So, yeah. So, this was, like, quite an old tune. That was the longer, more percussive song that I played. And then we played Nomlo, Mountain Groove, which sadly got interrupted through no fault of anyone's own technical difficulties. But I highly, highly implore you to listen to their album. It's literally one of the most beautiful albums I've ever heard in my life. And then we went on to Quito Calo with Take Your Vibes and Go. And I say that on behalf of every woman out there. Take your vibes and go, if that's what you need to say. And I think these ladies said it fantastically. Again, that's Quito and Calo. Now I'm going to move on to a song by Monolink and Acid Pulley, and it's called The End. We do have a guest in the house. We're going to be talking shortly to Dan Clark, a.k.a. DJ Dan Fontaine, a.k.a. The Jump Off. And we'll be coming to them shortly with their upcoming events and fun introductions very soon. So sit tight for that. For now, this is The End.

So I happen to know that I will be DJing at this event that we're going to talk about in a moment. And I might play something a bit like this. Maybe a little bit more party in it as well. Depends what time they put me on, I guess. I'll have to sweet talk the promoter.

0: I'll guess Mike too. So let's see if I get this right. I'm going to start saying hello to Dan. Dan, hello.
1: Hello from Guess Mike 2.
0: Nice one. I'm going to be doing this, so I'm going to be like cutting you off and myself. Oh, my microphone's still on. That's how you do radio, by the way, guys.

I will be cutting him off though. That's my job. So Dan Clark is a very special person. Someone that I believe nearly everyone I know has met in some weird small world dystopia of randomness. We lived in the same city for 10 years, having never met. And then moved to the same road in London and met there instead. But although I never met Dan, there were certain things that Dan did within the community I lived in that had an impact on me. Anybody who has grown up or lived or worked in the fantastic and almighty island of Portsmouth, Pete Town, or Pompey as it's known by, may or may not know about the Bandstands. Now today's the first day of spring, which reminds me of summer, which reminds me of the Bandstand.

0: So, for people that don't know what a bandstand is, it's a... I just don't know what it is. I don't know what it means, but I think it's a stand. It's a stand. We'll ask Dan that in a second. He can answer it. But it's a place where people gather in Portsmouth on a great big hill, and you can fit thousands and millions of people. Again, a fact will get clarified in a minute. On the hill. And all throughout summer, every Saturday and Sunday, music is prepared, live music for families, adults, children, friends, literally every part of society to come together and enjoy something free and live and creative. Yeah. Anyway, we're not here to talk about that. It's just a bit of the love of my life. And it turns out that this man sat opposite me had a bit to do with that, which was shocking when I found out. But we're here to talk about something else that he's up to now. In London, not in Portsmouth. So, let me introduce my guest. I'm going to start by calling him Dan. Dan Clark, some know him as Dan the man, some know him as Dan, not Dan the dog. And primarily, I think he'll know his DJ Dan Fontaine. Hello.
1: Hello, Sophie.
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1: Yeah, thank you for having me on Resonance 104.4 FM.
0: You forgot the Electric Dish, but that's fine.
1: Thank you for having me on Electric Dish.
0: Serving you tasty tunes.
1: I feel like you laughed over my voiceover there.
0: I mean, I didn't ask you to say it in that way. So, Dan, you're a man of many, many, many skills. What we're here to talk about is the jump off. Now, we're going to do that in about 3 minutes. First of all, I just want to cover really quickly other things that you do. So it's interesting because, you know, when you have day festivals or Peckham puts on some music or you go to a park for a gig, that takes quite a bit of organising.
1: Yeah.
0: And is this is something that Dan became quite profound in the humble island of Portsmouth.
1: Well, yeah, I mean, I started out putting on shows when we were, yeah, we were in a band and we were looking for places to play. So we took on a venue and then started promoting shows there. And from that, I kind of decided that why not, like, always like to play in parks and things. So went and did things in parks. And then the bandstand that you're talking about, so it ends up being thousands and thousands of people. But, like, sort of self-taught, very much self-taught event management and outdoor event management.
0: I heard that of all the bandstands, I started going to bandstand when I was 9 years old, for context, people. I'm currently 100, so that gives you some context. But I heard that when you started doing the Saturdays, was it?
1: Yeah.
0: That you had to do your own litter picking.
1: Yeah. Well, I persuaded, basically, the bandstands used to happen on a Sunday, and it was just spare space on a Saturday. So I basically persuaded the council to let us do it on a Saturday as well, but it was very much on a shoestring, so we sorted everything out, which included, me and my dad going around litter picking afterwards.
0: Name and shame your friends that didn't help you.
1: Oh, it's too many.
0: I'm joking, let's not really but write half the
1: listenership. A lot of them really did help. There was this great thing because the wind would whip off the sea, because the bandstand is wonderful. It's like it's an amphitheatre set into the battlements of Southsea Castle, which is where Henry VIII watched the Mary Rose sink.
0: I remember as a kid, my uncle told me that the Mary Rose sank because Henry VIII ran to one side of the boat to wave goodbye to Portsmouth, and all the crew did, and it tipped over.
1: Well, he was a big guy. He probably could have done it on his own.
0: That's the story that I grew up believing.
1: That's a good story. But the wind used to whip in and up this like amphitheatre hill, and I'd be there, we'd be there picking litter like this, and it would blow up the bottom of the bag and empty the whole contents of the bag that we picked all over. So we have to put stones in the bottom of the bag. It was a great year, that one. But then it was a success, and the council really got behind it.
0: And you learned some stuff, and the council was still so behind it.
1: Yeah,
0: I can see it being promoted through this year by Nick Courtney. Hey, it's something that I was cycled to by my uncle when I was about 8. He used to pick me up from my mum's house and put me on a bicycle and cycle down there. And by the time I was about 11, I swear he was sneaking me a cider, even though you definitely shouldn't be, but welcome to Portsmouth Manstand. And by 13, I was doing my first skanking, if you will. And anyone that's not aware of what a skank is, it's the dance that you might do to two-tone music. And I was doing that to Monkey Man, in front of a couple of thousand people with a monkey mask on my face, actually. And I remember that being one of the earliest ordeals of bravery, how courageous I could be. Could I dance in front of all these people? It turns out I can, and I still do. But anyway, I wanted to give some scope to who we're talking to here. More than that, you've moved to London and you've helped out with day festivals that raise awareness, such as you did a festival in South London to do with air pollution.
1: Yeah, not far from here, actually. Yeah.
0: Yeah,
1: literally to raise awareness amongst young people that they are actually able to have a voice in terms of talking to the council about things which are, well, show what their rights are. So there's really poor air conditions in a lot of parts of London.
0: Yeah, it was about to do with the air, wasn't it?
1: Yeah.
0: And how it affects the poorer parts of communities.
1: Yeah. Particularly the poor areas, for various reasons. And the councils have made obligations, and they have obligations to follow, and they're not necessarily doing it. And it was a bit of a rallying call to get the kids to understand that they can actually have a voice and make the council do what they're supposed
0: to be doing. That's fantastic. So you're almost workshopping giving tools for activism.
1: Yes. Yeah.
0: Well done. It's a pleasure to have you on.
1: Amongst others. Yeah, but
0: I wanted to mention these things because it's difficult to introduce Dan without trying to tap on some of the millions of billions of things that this man's done. But I thought that would be a nice introduction for my local listeners who know the Bandstand, and for those further afield, they can appreciate. If you need a council application filling out for a fun musical event, this is your guy.
1: Yeah, I can risk assessing.
0: We're going to move forward. We're going to talk about the jump off, but not before I play this one last tune from my own selection today, and then we're just purely going to listen to jump off music. I'm going to play this because it was just St. Patrick's Day. And I am an honorary Irish, and kneecap, come on. If you don't know what I'm saying, then you need to find out yourself. You need to watch the movie. You need to listen to their album. They're absolutely outstanding. And what they do that I love more than anything is they bring a working class voice and a working class community to the forefront of a creative community. They're stunning. I'm not sure how... No, this is perfectly viable to play on air, I'm sure of it. This is Hoods by Kneecap.

0: All right, I had no idea that had so much swearing in it. My apologies to anybody that was listening. So, as I was saying, my guest in the studio is Dan Clark. He's also known as DJ Dan Fontaine. And he has been putting on these fantastic events called The Jump Off.
1: Yeah.
0: Yeah, the jump off. So you've had tell me which episode of your concert series is it?
1: Five or six?
0: Or should we call it a party?
1: It's a party. So basically, like I said a little while ago, like I've been putting on shows for a long time, and the jump off is really me bringing all of my favourite elements of shows and parties into one place.
0: And what are those favourite bits?
1: So I like making big decor, big immersive props,
0: right.
1: Essentially.
0: So we've got big decor.
1: Yeah, essentially out of things that I find in the street as well.
0: Reclaimed. Is that what we're saying?
1: Upcycled. Upbeat
0: good.
1: Music.
0: We love that.
1: Just like fun times, you know. It's an excuse for people to come and be a little bit silly, maybe. Just like leave the stuff behind.
0: Could we dress up, maybe, if we wanted
1: dressing
0: to?
1: Dressing up, absolutely, yeah, yeah. A mix of live music and DJs. Just letting your hair down a bit.
0: So tell us, what was the theme of your first jump off?
1: So the first one was a Day of the Dead.
0: The Day of the Dead.
1: Yeah.
0: Okay.
1: So there was lots and lots of
0: fake flowers.
1: And
0: how did that go
1: for
0: you?
1: It was there was quite a lot of anxiety to start with because I'd kind of like put a lot of myself into it.
0: Is that just because it's an event, or is that because how it always feels?
1: Because it was very much my individual vision for this one.
0: Right.
1: Although many more people have
0: so
1: got involved
0: since.
1: So the
0: jump off is you. Well, it's you in an event.
1: It started off as me bringing together all these different elements. So I'm far from the only element in it. But I kind of cherry-picked these events, and it's become these elements of the event. And it's become its own thing. And the first one was beautiful and very successful, and made me very happy that actually other people enjoyed what I enjoyed. And I'm lucky enough to know some amazing people, and they are now, and the jump off is a group of people.
0: That's fantastic.
1: An ever-expanding group of people. And it's yeah.
0: Does it feel like a collective?
1: Absolutely, yeah.
0: No?
1: Which is like always the plan.
0: That's wonderful.
1: Always, yeah.
0: So it includes your community.
1: Yeah, absolutely. Yeah, absolutely.
0: Brilliant.
1: And loads of people get involved in like making the decor, making the props and things, and everyone's welcome to get involved in any way they want, really.
0: So why don't you introduce us to someone that we won't be hearing at the next jump off?
1: Okay, so this is a girl called Zira.
0: Yeah.
1: She's local North London girl. She's a solo artist, a loop pedal artist, pianist, an amazing voice, and quite a range of styles. This is a sort of drum and bassy song that she's done.
0: All right, well, let's go for it. Yeah, show us a bit of that.
1: It's called Ooh Lady.
0: Give her a name again.
1: Zira.
0: And Ooh Lady.
1: Ooh Lady.
0: I like it. Press play for us over there. DJ.

0: So I've not been the best at timing on this show, so we're going to have to talk over this track as well. My bad. But you can listen to...
1: Zero.
0: On...
1: At the Jump Off.
0: Exactly, at the Jump Off. So Dan, give me the date at the Jump Off.
1: So it's the 11th of April, Friday.

0: Tell me again. Tell me the date.
1: Yeah, 11th of April, Friday the 11th.
0: Isn't that near someone's birthday?
1: Well, for anyone who does know me, it is my birthday.
0: Oh my gosh, guys.

0: important music for the Latinx, the LGBTQIA community, for DJs that don't get a spotlight, and for creating safe, culturally and sexuality-wise, safe spaces for DJs from all corners of the planet, whilst also bringing together this incredible community. Yeah, just bringing this together to this incredible community through Popular. Right, herself is a formidable DJ. Absolutely formidable. Okay, Dan, we've got 1 minute. She's playing.
1: It's coming out. I beg your pardon. So is that the Post Bar in Seven Sisters? Come along. It's all about having as much fun as possible, really, and it's going to be wonderful. And it'll be much better if you come along.
0: Perfect. And also, entry is only £5, and proceeds go to ACT UP for HIV awareness in the UK, and also to Palestinian AIDS.
1: It's an association.
0: And so, thank you, Dan Clark, very much for being on the show. Thank you, Jump Off. Make sure you go to their show, and thank you for listening. I've been DJ Sophie Darling of Electric Dish.

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1: Good afternoon, and welcome to the first episode of Invisible Signals, a monthly radio series exploring sonic atmospheres and the infrastructures that shape our environments in ways that often go unnoticed. My name is Florence Toh. I'm an artist and researcher. And today's episode focuses on the recent occupation on Goldsmiths, University of London, bringing together conversations with student organisers alongside reflections on austerity, public education and forms of support and repair. These transformation cuts are not isolated to one institution, but are unfolding across educational spaces throughout the UK, including the current planning Goldsmiths management are currently planning a £22 million programme cuts, including course enclosures and academic and professional service redundancies. So I encourage everybody who is connected to educational spaces, especially Goldsmiths, to form your support and show your solidarity to the unions, to the workers, and also find ways to kind of demand transparency with your local communities and think together about forms of solidarity and resistance.

just a lot of like sadness and I think grief within our department and like neighbouring departments. Like half of the music department got cut last year. And, like, yeah, so you can feel it like from these people that teach you. They're exhausted. We kind of knew that it would die and there was kind of no point just letting it happen without a fight. Also, it's just, you know, the precedent that is before us too. It's kind of important to like uphold that kind of that legacy. And also just kind of create the dialogue and create something that you can't ignore, like also visually.

0: on campus as well.
1: Yeah, I think it's important that we don't get bogged down by knowing that we can't do anything.
0: Yeah.
1: When you're young, when you have this energy of resistance, before you learn the world in a way where it becomes helpless,
0: yeah.
1: It's knowing that the resistance comes from somewhere and that you have a hold on it.

0: oh, like, it's the adults' mess to fix, like, it's not your problem. Yeah. And I'm like, well, they're not fixing it. It kind of is our problem, too.
1: I guess, you know,
0: it's that thing of, like, you know, you kind of, you see so much suffering on such a global scale, you kind of just have to acknowledge it. And kind of, even if you're screaming into a void, it's still a scream. There is, like, a lot of, I mean, I found especially leftist spaces in London, like, there's so much, like, urgency culture, whereas, like, I kind of do think that, like, thinking long term is also very necessary to trying to, like, I don't know, I'm not as active as I necessarily, like, have been, but I think at the moment I'm, like, gathering wisdom and knowledge, because I kind of realised that, like, I'm always going to have to, like, fight somewhere.

0: The security nice?
1: Yeah, they are.
2: They're very supportive. They're not allowed to be, but they are.
1: Right.
0: They're not allowed to be?
1: Well, as in, like, they can, but they have to do it in kind of a covert way. Especially the security in the library.
0: Do you see a rhythm happening here?
1: I think I do. Rhythm. Just in, like, the people coming in and coming out, it's kind of not rhythmic in the sense that it's, like, steady. But, like, I guess the unsteadiness of, like, the rhythm. Sometimes it's really, really quiet. Sometimes it's really, really loud. That's still a rhythm.
0: Mm-hmm.
1: There's still, like, a sonic pattern that's very, like, erratic. Because, you know, right now there's literally nobody here. It's completely silent.
0: I see the tents, though. They're sleeping.
1: I woke up and I was hearing, like, snoring coming from different places. And it's, yeah.
0: And is there, like, a rule, like, where you can sleep? Because
1: I used to sleep in that corner at the back, but the lights don't turn off.
0: And does it get cold?
1: Yeah, a little bit.
0: Does it?
1: Yeah. Sometimes it's really warm in here and sometimes it's kind of cold. But actually, I've been okay at regulating my temperature. It's not like freezing. Well, I feel like I'm kind of, will always be like a ghost haunting the walls of Goldsmith, so I don't really miss it in the sense that I don't think I've ever left it.
0: Mm.
1: But like, I miss the potential of it. I'm already grieving it. I think I have I have a pretty strong connection to this place. I mean, it's my job, and also it's been like the last 4 years of my life. And I came here when I was 18, so everything I know now and everything I am now happened while I was at Goldsmiths.
0: Okay.
1: So yeah, it's definitely really central to like my identity and who I am.

I'm a

0: conversation just about, even just about Goldsmiths and how it's changed, because this is why you're here, right? What made you decide to come to Goldsmiths?
1: I don't think I actually, I'm trying to remember, I was thinking about this yesterday. I don't think I did apply to any other unis. I think I also might have applied to UAL, but I remember not submitting like a portfolio or anything because I forgot and being like, oh, I've accidentally only applied to Goldsmiths, guess I have to go there. But I think, because I didn't want to, I studied theatre, but I didn't have like a kind of strong desire to do like the theatre thing of like being an actor and being like, you know, quote unquote, like classically trained and all of this stuff. I didn't have, you know, I didn't really enjoy like reading Shakespeare necessarily, but like kind of understand its importance in some contexts. And like, I thought like, you know, the course at Goldsmiths, I did applied theatre, but it used to be called Politics, Performance and Society. Okay. So like them changing the name to me was just like, oh, okay, that's interesting. And now the course doesn't exist at all anymore. And it's been replaced with an acting course, ironically. So I don't think I would have applied to Goldsmiths if they had a course explicitly titled acting, because I kind of, you know, that was kind of never for me. I wasn't really, didn't kind of grow up performing, like that wasn't really something I did. I just kind of did it at school, kind of vaguely enjoyed theatre more than other thing, and I liked kind of performance art and like avant-garde performance and things like clowning. And that was something I did a lot of during my degree. And when I'd like, you know, started telling people I was going to go to Goldsmiths when I was like 17, 18, everyone was kind of like, oh, like you'll do great there. Everyone's really queer and kind of weird and like really political, like you'll be fine. So it was kind of that, but those kinds of, you know, identities and labels aren't attached to any other university as far as I'm aware of. Like there isn't really many like unis in London that you hear and go, oh yeah, like that's super queer and political. So I kind of knew I was coming to the right place, and it sort of, Goldsmiths was kind of like, I didn't really think about it. I always say like I just sort of ended up here. I don't think I ever really like consciously made a decision to come to Goldsmiths. I just kind of ended up here, and then it became Goldsmiths like through my experience of being here. Yeah, when I was in my second year, the GPP occupations were happening, so I like occupied three times in my second year, and that kind of informed like the rest of my time at uni. Yeah.
0: And do you think that very much prepared you for this occupation?
1: Yeah, for sure. So I'm, well, the only person like currently in the space who has been like an occupier previously. There's kind of only three or four of us that have like the lived experience of occupying for such a long time. So I think like that's been so, yeah, I think my knowledge and experience has been really important in like the kind of the pre-planning of the occupation, and also like as soon as we started occupying, it was really easy for us to be like, okay, here are the things that we'll like set up now, and like, you know, kind of structures of the day and like things that we were familiar with doing. So it was good to have like, you know, a level of experience. I think it's kind of almost a luxury to be able to have like done this before and like know what it looks like and know what it feels like. So for a lot of people, it's like learning as you go along.
0: And like, what would you have done differently? Was there always that thought in your head?
1: Yeah, I think we always knew that we would occupy. I remember like before we occupied having loads of conversations about what buildings we're going to go for, blah, blah, blah. But it just made so much sense to do the library because we'd done the library before and we know that the exams are happening in here. And it's like, yeah, having such like an intimate knowledge of Goldsmiths really did help us kind of figure out like, you know, how to best approach it. Also like working at the Students' Union, I have like vague relationships with some members of the executive board, and like Luca used to be the president of the SU, so it also has like a really kind of rich and intimate knowledge of like everyone that works at Goldsmiths and has worked at Goldsmiths. And like kind of like I really see it in them as like their kind of special interest is Goldsmiths, like they know so much about it. So it's, you know, it's been really good having these people that are so kind of in tune with this environment and know it inside out. It makes us, because you know, when we speak to management and we speak to people from the executive board, they kind of say, I've only been here for a year, I've only been here for 2 years, I don't know anything about this. But it's like, we do, but not just like we do from our own lived experience. Like we have the Gara folder, which was the document that they got handed when Goldsmith tried to take them to court. They occupied for 4 months. They ended up not being taken to court. I think the UCU managed to get the uni to drop the case. But, you know, we have this folder over there with, like, all of the emails and, like, all of the exchanges between Gara and management. So, like, we do have this, like, massive collective knowledge that we're able to, like, access and, like, look through and kind of help using past occupations at Goldsmiths to like inform this one.
2: So I hope you guys are making an archive as well.
1: We are. We have, I mean, obviously like the library is a special collections, and every time we kind of like make a scene or like do a drawing, they'll like come down and be like, can we have that? Can we take it to our archive? And it's like, you know, it's really nice to like also be in the building that the archive is in. It's like, I feel like we're constantly in kind of like in conversation with the archive and like, you know, creating it now in real time, but also all of these banners, like those start from 2018, that's 2024, and then this is like from two months ago. So all of these placards are from like 5 years ago, but obviously everything they're saying is what we're saying now. It kind of like, you know, it's like real tangible proof that students before us have been doing.
3: It takes the physical to create the physical.

the first Goldsmiths occupation was in like the 70s, and there's been 15, this is the 15th one since then. So like it is this like long tradition, and like, the curating students deciding to take the Goldsmiths of Palestine stuff out of the archive to show in an exhibition in RHB in like the biggest building on campus, and the fact that like a member of a secretary to the executive board took it upon himself to like tear that all down shows like the potency of like our memory and acknowledging like what Goldsmiths is for and like what the students at Goldsmiths like are doing and being. Like the fact that that was ripped down to me kind of shows that like they don't want students to know or remember who they are and what they have the like the capability and like potentiality of doing and creating, because like occupying at Goldsmiths has always worked in some sense of the word. Like it's always achieved something, whether it's a demand or a community or just like smearing Goldsmiths' name. That's why they don't want it to happen ever again. And I think that's why they like tore that exhibition down.

0: fact that that violence happened, that guy was obviously under a lot of pressure.
1: Mm-hmm.
0: Pressure from something, right?
1: Yeah.
0: And he made it visible.
1: Yeah.
0: And so that's very questionable, like what is happening next? Or what is the reaction from this?
1: Right, because you know? It's like, to me, it's like if they censor that, then there's this understanding that like they can actually, well, they can't because we put it back up and everyone came to this opening and they weren't actually able to like silence us in the way that they wanted to. But it kind of worries me for like, you know, the future of art Goldsmiths and kind of like the kind of the fear of censorship and
0: yes.
1: that becoming like a reality. The student that was named as the person who borrowed the material from the archive filed a police report.
0: Yeah.
1: So we'll see what happens with that. I mean,
0: yeah. But also makes me think, like, the reason why he felt freedom to do that.
1: So what he said to one of my colleagues at the Students' Union, that first he went, oh, it was a mistake. And then he said it was because it was health and safety and because the banners were on the ceiling. But what's ridiculous and egregious about it being a health and safety issue is, like, you know, these are students that have the supervision of, like, tutors and lecturers who've been putting exhibitions in that building and specifically that corridor for, like, years and years and years. And, like, there is loads of procedure that they have to follow. They've done all the risk assessments and had, like, the meetings with estates. You know, they've booked that room like months and months ago. So, you know, it's not really a health and safety problem. But he did say that, he said to one of my colleagues that it was something that Keir Starmer had said the other day about, you know, rising anti-Semitism and we have to like really watch out for harm against Jewish people, blah, blah, blah, blah, blah. So that's like, that to me is like, you know.
0: That was his rhetoric.
1: Yeah, his rhetoric. But also, yeah.
0: It sounds like when he spoke to the person at the student union that he was quite calm about it.
1: Well, I'm not sure. Well, she told me later that she didn't know like the full extent of what had happened. She just heard that some banners had been taken down. She didn't know that it was their like marked exam, and it was an exam that had like an invigilator coming in to assess. And she said that she wished she'd been like way more angry
0: mm-hmm.
1: at him when she had that conversation. But yeah.
0: But also, it's not his.
1: Have to been a fly on the wall.
0: It's not his place because what is he?
1: Interim secretary.
0: Yeah.
1: It's
0: not his place in the first place.
1: Yeah, it's ridiculous. Yeah, I've never seen something like that happen at Goldsmiths before.
2: Is he claiming that he did it on his own?
1: Yeah.
2: Accord.
1: Yeah.
2: Nobody.
1: Yeah.
2: Prompted him to do that.
1: No, and I don't think anyone did prompt him to do that. I mean, I wouldn't be surprised.
2: I don't know. That's going to be hard to remember. Objects are no longer complex objects. Explicable by convergence and the overlapping of disciplinary perspectives. They are not hidden. They are known. Mentions are diverted objects are no complex objects.

given the police the CCTV, the security's contact, so I think they're going to ask for the footage. We all have this, like, you know, vision of what he was doing in our heads. Sort of like, yeah, it's kind of impossible not to think it's like some kind of weird psyop situation. he just, yeah, legitimized us so much and gave us so much strength to our movement and conviction in why we're here, because he's doing the very thing that we're pushing back against. And the fact that the students, like, honestly weren't really phased at all and, like, used it in their advantage and were like, you know, they did that because there is some kind of potency in our work. Like, that to me was really beautiful to see. I mean, it inspired my writing right now. So, yeah, I think it's really important to, like, be in conversation with these objects and be in conversation with your university and kind of, like, you know, we always talk about, like, coming to Goldsmiths, like, not just to get a degree, but, like, we come looking for an experience or looking for some knowledge or looking for some community or, like, a place to kind of, like, be in conversation with the world. And, like, you know, the subject that we study is just, like, kind of a lens, and it's not just the thing that we're studying. Like, I never really studied theatre just to study theatre. I'd say it's more like kind of cultural theory, but using, like, performance and the history of theatre as, like, kind of this kind of jumping off point or this lens to look at society and, like, how it operates and blah blah blah. And I think that's, like, the case with most students at Goldsmiths. And then it's like, you know, how do you kind of center your experience and experience in these, like, institutions and being like living under these systems of violence, like, into your work? But yeah, I think, you know, him tearing down the exhibition kind of proved our point that, like, we will always win, because at the end of the day, like, so many people came to help those students reinstall their work, and so many people, like, watched that video, made the video, shared the video, and it's like, we will always win because we're able to hold each other in such a way that they couldn't even dream of doing. Like, they don't have that level of, like, camaraderie and care for each other. And not even in, like, a super, like, abstract, like, hippy-dippy, wishy-washy way, but, like, love and community, like, hold so much power in these spaces, because we wouldn't be able to do any of this stuff if we weren't looking after each other and holding each other.

0: But I remember like having these conversations like into my like first week at uni, sort of being like, why are these readings that you've given me so inaccessible to me? And it's like, you know, I went to state school, like my dad is a cab driver, my mum's always been on universal credit, like on benefits and stuff. And you know, I'm not kind of like, I don't know, I was never like encouraged to go to uni necessarily, but I was also never told that I like shouldn't. So it just kind of like ended up here and was kind of like, I suppose like didn't really see it as like a political thing in and of itself.
1: I just kind of like, you know, a lot of grassroots
0: wandered, ended up here by like pure chance. But it was sort of like those conversations of being like, why do these people write like this? Realizing that, you know, there is this kind of like intentional exclusion of some people. And Goldsmith seems to be like really aware of that as well. Like, they'll, like, teach you something, like, really ridiculous, but then also, like, sometimes give you the space to be, like, this is also really ridiculous. I'm really glad I, like, figured that out, like, literally maybe into my, like, first week at uni, because then I realised, cool, I'm just not going to do those readings, then I'm going to look at other things, like, other materials that, like, I feel like I can access, and also, like, create those materials for, like, everyone to be able to access. And I think I worry about when Goldsmith ceases to exist, who's going to be having these conversations, and where are they going to happen? But yeah, I've this sort of this like dialogue between the individual and their work, and also the individual and their work and the community outside it, and then also like, you know, basically everything in the world ever and how that impacts the person making the work. I think like, you know, that's what is, you know, really prevalent at Goldsmiths, and I like, you know, really worry about this kind of post-Goldsmiths world and like, where are the freaks like us going to go? Like, I don't know, it's kind of, yeah, it's really sad kind of watching Goldsmiths kind of dwindle. Because this has been happening outside of Goldsmiths.
2: Like UCL just lost so one of their, was it feminist courses? I can't remember what was. Like,
0: I think so, I'm not too sure. Yeah, it's happening at UCL, also King's and LSE, and like, you know, across the country too, and also across the globe. But I think we always thought that Goldsmiths was immune from it for a while, so kind of realising. Yeah, I kind of like hate the phrase Mickey Mouse degree, because it kind of, you know, it's this belief that we are just kind of cogs in this machine, and a degree is a ticket to a job, and that, you know, it really shouldn't be. And I'm glad that I never was around people that had like been to uni growing up, because they didn't realize that that was what uni was for. I was just like, I'll go because it's fun, I can get alone and study something that I like. And I really did just come to uni because it was fun, and I didn't really want to like work full-time yet. And I'm kind of really glad that like that was my subconscious like reason for being here. Especially when you're like, you know, asking me about kind of like the rhythm of these spaces. Like, I'd say like kind of the sound of these spaces is like those like short interactions with people that I see walking by, and kind of like checking in on like whether it's like the security guards or like people I haven't seen in a while.

0: So we're going to look into this issue of Goldsmith's contract with that American company in detail and see how that can embarrass Goldsmith and empower us to make some changes. One of the things I've done is author a SU motion, which I don't know what's happening with that, but
1: I can find out.
0: No, Annabelle was the one, and Mara who's like the policy advisor or the legality advisor, looked into it. They approved it, so it was going to go to some vote this week. I'll email them again and find out. Anyway, the SU motion is pretty much the same content, I would say, as this article, which I'm prepping for. The title of the article is Goldsmith's Pipe Dream, How an American EdTech Firm Leached Onto a Frailing London University. Okay, the title is an equity-funded provider of online programs to regional U.S. university expands its U.K. higher education contracts. It has signed with Goldsmith, weakening public education capabilities and raising what business experts call a risk of takeover of the ailing institution, Goldsmith. All right, the meat of the article. Equity firm, the Vistier Group, has remained a relatively small fish in the UK higher education market. But after a 2023 rebranding prompted by its acquisition of Wiley University Services for $150 million, the Midwestern company has ambitious strategies in place for securing its position in the global edtech market, moves which worry public education analysts.

0: ready. Now ready. 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Now ready. Now ready.
1: In Illinois, partnerships between Rice Point and five state universities were under investigation last year by experts exposing predatory practices posing significant risks to students. In the UK, however, where nine OPMs, online program managers, all of them American, operate 30 partnerships, calls for public accountability are far from strident yet. Regulations by the Office for Students and guidance from independent charity Quality Assurance Agency struggle to keep up with rapidly evolving markets and technologies. And Goldsmith. Well, Goldsmith is the belle of the ball to a cortege of Turner Prize-winning alumni. It holds a unique place among British universities. Ranked high enough for academic reputation and prestige in some opinion surveys, the 120-year-old institution, boasting of a close-knit community, that's code word for there's only 10,000 of us, looks the part of the vibrant bride that could to prospective students looking for a radical learning environment embedded in a left-leaning Southeast London community. That's right, that's why you came all the way from...
2: Yeah.
1: Yep. Closer inspection, however, reveals deep chinks in a burnished legacy of critical research and teaching in the arts, humanities, and social sciences. In 2026 alone, this is not going to be news to you, 20 million in staff cuts, the fourth such restructuration in 7 years, amounts to what the University Staff Union had already in 2022 characterized as a suicide pact between the institution and its executive board.

0: also seen there's been a counter movement of like, I think it's called like chaos architecture or something, where it's kind of like, if maybe, for example, like the anti-homeless like divots that are there kind of adding certain features to it so that it's more comfortable. Mm-hmm. Like I've seen a few spontaneous things. And then I saw this one guy that mentioned, I think it's like chaos community architecture, where he looks at spaces that he thinks, there's this one area where it was essentially mentioned like, oh, people would love a bench right there. And rather than asking the state or anybody to do it, he himself was like, okay, we have these benches. I have these tools. Let me go there, do that, wear a high-vis thing so I seem official, and then just put it in. And most of it also is like meant to be comfortable so that, you know, if a homeless person does need a bench to sleep on, they can sleep there. If you just need somewhere to sit, and also like kind of being mindful also of disabled bodies. Like in the video where he was putting in the bench, he mentioned like, oh yeah, here's how to make sure that there's enough space on the sidewalk for wheelchair users and for folks that may have to use the sidewalk and require extra space. And apparently he's been like really supported in the city he's in, and people have like messaged and asked him how to get involved, and he's like, talk about it.
1: This is great.
0: Talk about it, talk to people, figure out what your community needs.

0: be out of the room.
1: Bathroom?
0: We out of her?
1: We out of her?
0: We out of her?

0: it's longevity, like, it's so necessary.
1: Yeah, but also self-care, what did I learn? You can't take care of other people if you can't take care of yourself.
0: Yeah.
1: Like, if you want to pass that energy on in terms of your activism, it's so important that you do care for yourself.
0: Yeah.
1: So I don't think you should feel bad about, like, being in bed in 4 months, because, to be honest, that must have been necessary.
0: Yeah, I think it was.
1: Because if you were, like, I think showing your stance and elevating of other people in community and collectivity, it is draining. Especially if you're purposely trying to have dialogue and you're also having these arguments with people too, right? That's hard. Especially if they're trying to shut you down.
0: I was part of this campaign. It was like an offshoot of just the Boyle students, and they'd adopted like a Palestine demand, and for about 2 years we were very active. Had a, you know, a lot of kind of reach from a lot of kind of like Arab people, Palestinian people, like joining us. And then one day they kind of were like, okay, so, you know, we're like closing this campaign, we're starting a new one about wealth inequality. And everyone was just kind of like, oh. And you kind of realize that it was never actually about Palestine, and it was latching on to whatever would get them funding from. That was when I was like, oh, all these people that I'd lived with and like were my like closest friends, I'd consider them family, actually had like a really skewed version of what like activism is.

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1: I thought we had it that time.
2: So did I.
1: Oh. Callie, I could murder a relaxant any chance.
2: It's for medicinal purposes only, you know that.
1: This once.
2: Well, are you dying?
1: I'm thinking about it. When you get Zen working, ask him to prescribe something for a headache, will you? I got this shocking pain right behind the eyes.
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Hello, you're tuned in to Pull the Plug on Resonance 104.4 FM. And that was another track from the excellent new album, The Solid and the Hollow, from Leicester band The Junipers. And that track was called She Makes the Sun Shine. I don't know who she is, Cat's mother. But anyway, the sun is shining. Hottest May day on record, day in May, not May day. Over 35 Celsius, which is weird because the first three weeks of May were really cold. Coldest May I can remember anyway. It's all that spare warmth was all building up, like May was holding it all in until the end of the month, and then bam, let it all out in one big go, like a massive fart of heat. This is Sundial.

Two tracks from the Overspill Sessions by Sundial, recorded in 1991. First track was called Black Light, and followed by a version of the Beatles' George Harrison song, It's All Too Much. Yes. Yes, it is. R.I.P. Michael Keaton, a.k.a. Villa, from Blake 7. I'm currently doing a Blake 7 rewatch for the umpteenth time, on Blu-ray, actually, if you're interested. R.I.P. also to Steve Whiting, who was the bass player for The Misunderstood, from 1965 to 1967, which gives me an excuse to

0: You're listening to the dying embers of today's Pull the Plug, and you just heard four tracks. First two were from the Misunderstood from the mid 60s, Children of the Sun, followed by My Mind. Next one was another one from the new album by The Roots, a version of the Velvet Underground's There She Goes Again. And lastly, Touch Girl Apple Blah, blah, blah, blah, blah. Touch Girl Apple Blossom. Don't touch a girl's apple blossom. The track was called Back and Forth. Just released is a new CD from X-Ray Specs called Obsessed With You, The Early Years, a collection of demos recorded in 1977, featuring original saxophonist Laura Logic. Bit disappointed really with this, the audio quality is not very good, but it's X-Ray Specs, that's the way it goes. Tune in again next week and for more gubbins. This is the day the world turned day glow. Bye.
1: The day the world turned day glow. What?

0: Greetings, greetings, greetings. Welcome once again to the Outer Globe. Today, Thursday, May the 28th, 2026. I'm Debbie Galt, and you're listening to Resonance 104.4 FM and digital radio London-wide, resonancefm.com worldwide, and you can pick it up on digital radio in London and I think some other locations as well. One week I'll absolutely check where, but you can find out for yourselves. This week I'm doing a chat with someone I've wanted to talk to formally on air for quite some while, Paul Juhani of Africa Oh Yay, which when 2022 it celebrated 30 years, having started with small kind of pop-ups in 92, and now it has two full days in Liverpool's beautiful Sefton Park, hoping to reach this year at last as well. An announcement as well, and lots of fabulous music. And as always, I urge you, keep your spirits strong, your frequencies high, with all blessings. This is important because there's so much untoward around, but put up a shield, be your best self, be our best selves. A lot of us being our best selves can make a lot of difference, I swear.
1: Just like hope springing high.

Brittany, my homeland, from Reem Kalani. It's the second of her singles that she's put out to raise funds for UNRWA, which is the help agency doing what it can in Palestine, Lebanon, and so forth for Palestinians displaced. They still are able to operate in some way, and it's obviously very dear to Palestinian Reem Kalani's heart, now living in England for a very long time. But this song was important. She heard it as a young person and has vowed to keep it in her heart. It is what would be the national anthem if there was one allowed, but it's allowed in our hearts and it's allowed for all of us that really, really support peace, change, justice.

Bruno Heinemann and a beautiful collection of other musicians with Reem. She's just been in Spain recording and researching for her full new album, which will come soon. I played the Andalusia track not long ago, which I think will be on the album. So beautiful and wow. So to find this, you just go to bandcamp.com and you find Reem Kalani, R-E-E-M-K-E-L-A-N-Y. I'm staying in the Levant now, in London, with this. Listen to this. This is Palestinian wedding music.

0: هاجرت بالهندي وبكحل المغربي ومشيت
1: Just a flavour, because on Saturday, June the 6th, in, where is it, Reference Point 180, new venue to me, to Arundel Street Temple, WC2R3DA, that's London, there is an event, Against Erasure, Palestine Wedding Music, with a panel and a live DJ set. It's a fundraiser evening of sharing, remembering, dancing and celebrating in support of Hanun Palestine and what's her name, Manal Masala, and others are organizing the panel, which will be exploring Palestinian wedding music as its presenting point, with a special focus on Shafiq Khabha, godfather of Palestinian folktronica. Did you know there was such a thing? Well, maybe that was an example of it. So they'll discuss and celebrate Shafiq's legacy as experienced by Palestinians from across the geographical divide and how it continues to shape Palestinian culture and musicians in Palestine and beyond. Shafiq, 1960 to 2013, was an innovative force, preserving and uniting a dismembered, geographically divided post-1948 Palestinian culture, transforming its music to be accessible for generations to come, with genres and instruments blended folklore, pop, drum and beat, mizwiz, I don't know what that is, I have to look that up one day, keyboard, oud and bass, and other, him, Shafiq, alongside other musicians from his village, formed a band in the 70s and began performing weddings. Absolutely amazing. He did over 240 weddings annually, reaching millions across Palestine, becoming a musical, cultural, and political institution. So it's in aid of this organization, Hanun Palestine, which for 30 years has been at the forefront of building an independent, sustainable healthcare system in Palestine, training medical doctors, and they set up the first medical school in Jerusalem in 1995. Every penny goes to supporting talented medical students in Gaza and the West Bank, whose families are no longer able to cover their tuition fees. There's also a fundraising link. So if you look up the Hanun Foundation and kindlink.com, you'll find more. And I will put this on the Mixcloud, because this show goes up on mixcloud.com/outerglobe in the reposts. I put that up when I remember. And this week I really, really, really will remember. I promise. Going to play some music now, and whilst that's on, I'm going to see if I can get through to Paul Juhani, as promised. Bear with me.

This is being lifted from a wonderful album by Heidi Martin, new to me. The album's called Attunement, and she's done a lot of research with Abby Lincoln's music, and this is her response.

0: I really love that. I so love that. I was sent this by the publicist, Heidi Martin Attunement. And he said, oh, I hope you'll give this a listen. I hope you'll like it and play it. Oh, my God. Yes, I like it and I love it. And I played it and I will play more. So check out Heidi Martin. Her album's Attunement. And I so love that she's aligned herself with Abby Lincoln, who has to be one of my favourite all-time artists from time. And now, speaking of favourite moments and favourite things, as I said in the intro, I've been looking forward to this chat with Paul Jahaney, who is the mastermind, director and continuing force of Africa, oh yay, for a while. I think we first mooted it at the 30th anniversary. But then, you know, things and times. But here we are now. Hi, Paul. Welcome.
1: Hi, Debbie. Great to be finally on your show. And thanks for having me.
0: And no, it's so good. Yeah. We first met, my goodness, probably around the time. No, I think you'd already started. You must have already started Africa. Yeah. Oh, yay. Because you were in a position to then start talking about it and building it to seek out international artists at Womex. It must have been in Rotterdam, I think.
1: Yeah, that's what I think. That was my first one.
0: Probably when
1: 2001, maybe.
0: Maybe. Yeah. I think. Yeah, it might have been then in Eindhoven, somewhere like that. But because the Rotterdam one was 99, I think that's when I took. I call them the space cadets these days, Momo, who I was managing, the Moroccan techno. They took Womex by absolute storm, and they did take Womad as well. But we could go all that back, way back, 92, and think what made you do that. Would you like to do that, or do you want to stay more in the present?
1: I mean, it's always worth mentioning that the founder was a gentleman called Kenny Murray back in 92.
0: Oh, Kenny, yes.
1: And I joined up with Kenny in 98. So my first festival was in 99.
0: Yeah.
1: In a place called Birkenhead Park. And then we moved it on Sefton Park in the early 2000s. We've been there ever since. I think Kenny retired around 2013. We were working sort of together, putting the festival together. I learned everything from him, so it's definitely worth mentioning.
0: He's
1: done a lot trying to promote African music in the UK, him and the likes of Charles Eastman from the African Caribbean music circuit. You know, these sort of people I look up to because they were doing a lot, you know, Wilf Walker on the reggae scene, a lot of people from the old school that taught me a lot, you know, and then I just kind of carried on those traditions and I tried to build Africa Oye, but to keep the traditions of what we've always been about, which is trying to showcase new and exciting music from Africa and the diaspora, but also to promote the places that these people are from and tell people, look, there are positive things that go on in Africa. It's
0: exactly.
1: Not like the old days when everything was negative. Now, because people travel and we live in a lot more of an open world, you know, people can see what Africa's really like. But so our thing really is to carry on promoting that and to try and put on music that people might not ordinarily hear. And not just for African audiences, for everybody, really, to just show. I think we always had a thing in this country, and you know this more than me, that if the language barrier kind of stops a lot of music from getting on the radio, because most people in English just speak English, you know.
0: And very little else, unfortunately. Yeah, although I find most of the music that I love, I don't understand a word of, but the sentiment, the feeling,
1: it's difficult all there to sell that to people who don't know it, but if they experience it live and direct, I guarantee you, like, they'll be turned on for life, you know, and that's it, is getting
0: seriously
1: access. We're making sure that people get access to this music, so they are able to, these artists are able to move units, to sell records, to, you know, promote their music and do well for themselves, you know, and also it's good to promote the countries that they're coming from as
0: seriously.
1: And a lot that goes into the programmation, and it's not just about, you know, it's about, you know, are they going to make people dance and enjoy themselves first and foremost? That's what you have to do for a festival crowd. It's different to indoor events. And then obviously it's around making sure you've got a good gender mix, that you've got, you know, a good country mix, a good different style. So it's really a difficult, I mean, we probably get about 600 applications. We could easily program probably 10 festivals and the quality would be no different. But unfortunately for us, we only have a limited, limited budget.
0: Yeah, well, you've got like, I guess, some statutory funding and then stuff from the council from Liverpool, and
1: we get a little bit from support from Liverpool City Council, and we get funding from Arts Council of England, but you know, that only makes up probably 40% of the funding that we need to put on the event. You know, back in the day when we were putting it on, it probably cost about, you know, 50k all in if you include the artist fees as Now you're talking more like £750,000,
0: wow,
1: which is, you know, massive. And you know, our funding hasn't gone up in that time, but audience figures have, and
0: all the infrastructure, isn't it?
1: Well, this is it's not just the infrastructure, it's also the legislation. And in the world we live in today, you know, we're at a high level of terrorism threat. You know, we've had, you know, many incidents happening throughout the country and the world over the last few years. So the upshot of that is insurance is higher, you know, all the logistics and the sort of bureaucracy and the red tape is so much more.
0: Really?
1: And a lot of it is for the better, because it makes people's life safer. But from an organizer's point of view, it just makes it a hell of a lot more expensive. So this is what, you know, the reason why we've had to take the year out, reassess and come back as a sort of ticket event. But what we wanted to do was make sure it was still affordable. So, you know, the first wave of tickets, for instance, was £6 a day. The second wave were £11 a day. And our highest tickets, which have been on sales for about a couple of months now, are £19 a day. And
0: that's,
1: you know,
0: nothing,
1: that
0: really.
1: Compare that to any international music festival.
0: Whoa, that's like one band in London, if that, you know.
1: Exactly. You know, I mean, some person said to me, oh, I can't believe you're charging, blah, blah, blah. And ironically, we were at a gig which they've just paid, you know, £30 for one gig. And they were saying to me, oh, I can't believe you're charging. And I said, and explained, you're going to see a whole music festival for, you know, £11, I think it was at the time. And they were like, oh, I didn't think of it like that. So I think it's kind of like this thing where I'm trying to say to people, look, African musicians get paid too. You know, we still have to pay good competitive fees.
0: That's
1: quite
0: so important. So important, really, to pay the right fees, and then you've got to pay the MCPS and all of that. That's important too. Everything. I'm going to make sorry, keep going.
1: We make sure our artists are looked after, you know.
0: Yeah. I've heard that. People have said they enjoy playing there, they enjoy going there, because people come back year after year, don't they? They really feel that it's something. You mentioned applications, because I was going to ask you how you program what you, like you said, the criteria of being able to really be charismatic, reach out, dance, and the criteria. I really appreciate you saying about a gender balance and a geographic balance, and also you do bring in Liverpool and UK artists as well, which people don't always do that. They do the sort of, oh, the UK artists don't seem so special, but they are. But what is your process?
1: I think that there's many different ways that we do it. So obviously we have a submission period, which is between the 1st of November and the 31st of December each year. And that's where people do an online submission. We then go through those submissions systematically with our team and pick out anything that we think is interesting, put it on a shortlist. I then travel to various, I'm lucky enough to be invited to various showcases and events around the world throughout the year.
0: Hey.
1: Where I get to see So I get to see a lot of the bands live and direct. For instance, Guane, who were on this year, I was actually in Mozambique and saw them play there and done the deal there in early March. And I'd probably say 90% of the programme I've seen perform live at some point over the last couple of years in some festival or event. So that's obviously probably my favourite way of seeing artists or programming artists, was actually seeing the performance live, and you can visualise what if it will work at your festival or not. And the third way of doing it is obviously through things like Womex music markets, where we have mass people. For people who don't know what Womex is, it's an event that happens every year. I've been going for over 20 years now. Debbie herself has been going. We met there, and yes, it has a, over 60 showcases over almost like a giant Jules Holland. That's the best way.
0: It's an amazing place. Yeah.
1: And then during the day, there's loads of agents and bookers and festival directors who all come together and sort of do their business. So it's a very important part of the year. So they're the three kind of main ways that we program the festival and put it together. But you know, it is not an easy task. And you know, for anyone who has applied and didn't get in, it doesn't mean you're not a great band. It just means we just don't have the space. You know?
0: Yes.
1: But please keep trying.
0: Keep trying. Keep trying. Keep trying. Let us have one of the pieces of music you chose, one of the bands. Which one would you like me to play first?
1: It'd be good to play Macumba. I've chose Macumba because they've played the festival three times over the years, over the last 20 years. Once as a sort of brand new up and coming band
0: from Zimbabwe,
1: isn't it? Yeah. Back at that. The second time was when we toured them throughout the UK.
0: Wow.
1: And they also appeared on later with Jules Holland. Seems to be mentioned Jules Holland a lot. I mean, should be getting some
0: should give you some subs, yeah.
1: Yeah, and then they played on our 30th anniversary as well a few years ago. So they mean a lot to us because they've almost been through a similar journey to the festival, you know, coming from sort of an unknown and then sort of making it a bit bigger. But yeah, it's great that they kind of came back to pay homage as well to the festival, you know, even though they've gone on to bigger and better things. And yeah, that's why I chose Macumba.
0: Excellent. And they've remained nice guys too. That's
1: absolutely
0: the key.
1: Lovely. I was with their manager in

0: from their, I think it's from their first album, isn't it? Nasara, yeah. Hapana. I often play this out.
1: Yeah, it's a lovely track.
0: Any minute now.

0: fade it down just a bit, and Paul had to imagine it in his head whilst we spoke. So we're speaking about the festival and how you put it together. So this would be a good moment to tell people what is in store this year.
1: So yeah, so many artists we've got in store this year, the likes of King Isova from Ghana.
0: Whoa. Which
1: is a really good one. I haven't had him, he hasn't been around for a while, so it's really good that he's back on the circuit, and I know that the Ghanaian community is coming out in force for him. The likes of Kobo Town from Trinidad and Tobago, which are

0: resiliency and stuff like that. So I think people are going to love that. What other ones are really interesting? Guano, who I talked about as well. They're from Mozambique. It's their 40th anniversary as a band. Amazing big band. Lots of brass section. Very, very summer vibe. People are going to love that. And obviously, we've got Pato Rankin, which is, we usually have a reggae headliner, but this time we've got are you still there, by the way?
1: Yeah, I'm here, yes.
0: Sorry, my phone was going off. We normally have a reggae headliner, but Afrobeats is so popular, we're trying to find a way to combine the two.
1: Combine it, really, yeah.
0: And Pato really...

0: does bring that to the table, it's going to be with a full massive band, and he's going to be headlining on the Saturday night, which is fantastic. So we've got a real varied, we've got Umi as well, who's a female musician from Senegal that I saw recently, that's going to be great. We've got Tisaba from DR Congo.
1: Hey.
0: You know, Fuli Musica as well, with their homemade instruments. And Awali Jante band, who are from based in London, actually.
1: Oh, they are so good. There's Senegal in the mix there with them.
0: Yeah.
1: Seriously good. Chebos band, so
0: We've got a really very lovely program. Janet Kay is also making an appearance on the Sunday.
1: Wow.
0: For a bit of Lover's Rock to throw in there, which is nice. So, and obviously, we've got some local Liverpool bands playing, the likes of Codge, who's really coming up in Liverpool. The Liverpool Hip Hop Festival are doing a little showcase as well. So, we like to support our local artists as well, give them a platform to perform with artists who are more established. So, yeah.
1: That's so important.
0: I'm sorry?
1: That's so important. To have that mix.
0: We've got so much stuff going on as well around the site. We have a family zone, which has been enhanced this year with three workshops and loads of stuff for the kids to do. We've got a DJ stage, which is dedicated to DJs all day, every day, over the weekend. We've got about 100 traders selling foods, arts and crafts, and all kinds of knickknacks from all over the world, not just Africa. So, yeah, there's so much more to do than just the main stage, but obviously the main stage is the main focus, and people are going to love that too.
1: Mm-hmm. With volunteers, I assume, are you still putting out a call for volunteers, or have you got everything sorted for that?
0: Well, not so much, no, because now we're a ticketed event. It would be, you know, we used to do the volunteer situation because we're a free event, and it was, you know, we were trying to raise money to keep the festival free, but now we're a ticketed event. We thought it was unfair to ask people to donate as well as buying a ticket. So we've just tried to, you know, anyone that's working will be paid members of staff
1: That is good. That is unusual, actually, because, I mean, even where might even some mega festivals, they still have volunteers, albeit, say, through Oxfam or something, but...
0: Sure.
1: Wow.
0: I mean, this is probably something to look at in the future, that once we're established as a ticketed event. But really, for us, it was about trying to make the transition from a free to a ticketed event as soon as possible.
1: I mean,
0: for
1: people
0: who will be going to the festival for 30 years for free, you know, there is going to be some sort of teething issues with that transition. So we had to make sure that we made it as... put as many concessions in place, really.
1: Yeah.
0: You know, people are allowed to bring a small picnic with them, which is nice, you know. There's still freedom of movement where people can go and take their kids home and come back later on their own if they want to, you know. So we're trying to make it as making some of the food options on the trader store, make sure there's an affordable option on there so people aren't getting fleeced, making sure there's affordable drinks on site. So trying to do as much as we can to make it. Kids under 12 go free as well.
1: I'm loving it.
0: In place.
1: More and more you say. I'm Debbie Galt. You're listening to The Outer Globe on Resonance FM, and I'm talking to Paul Juhani of Africa Oyé, the fabulous festival that takes place in Liverpool 21st and 22nd June. Just one more question, really, about, because I was so impressed with how you handled lockdown. It was a very strange time for all of us, and one of the saving graces was Zoom. And I felt you and the Africa Oyé crowd really made that really work. I think what you did was unique in its way. But you had talks, you had music, you had food going on that we could try and make and do. And you made something special. Talk about that a bit.
0: I think that was all born about, we knew that there were going to be no events that year pretty early. So we sort of got together and we were like, well, how can we know there's going to be a lot of musicians that would have played Africa Oyé this year or not going to have gigs this year. How can we help to support those musicians? How can we support the music ecosystem and making sure that people are still buying ads in brochures, in magazines, or, you know, using venues, or, you know, anything we could do, equipment hire, anything we could do to sort of keep it going and keep the people we work with, you know, in employment in some way. So we devised like Oye Numbani, which was a magazine show that kind of went out you know, periodically throughout the year, where we, you know, featured an artist who would do sort of a live gig, on the program. We'd have a cooking segment with that said artist, maybe some interview sections, and just try to make it interesting where we possibly could. And, you know, during the festival, we did, or during what would have been the festival, we did sort of like a takeover on radio station and put out a lot of the music that we normally do, some of the live content that we'd taped over the year. So, yeah, it was just a way, really, of trying to keep as many people employed, from musicians to the people that we work with, as possible, and to obviously have some relevant content out there throughout the year, instead of just sort of, you know, wallowing in self-pity really, and just trying to sort of get on with it, I guess.
1: Yeah, that was so good. It's been so good having this chat. Thank you so much, Paul, for joining me.
0: Yes, thank you. It's an absolute pleasure, and hopefully you know, Fatoumata Diawara is going to be headlining on the Sunday. I think we're going to be playing a track from her.
1: We're playing her track, yeah.
0: Yeah, she's one of my favourite ever artists, and I'm so delighted that she's coming back to Oye again. She's one of those artists that we featured. I think she gave me a CD when she was playing with Umu Zangari in 2008 in Liverpool.
1: Yeah.
0: And said, "Oh, I've got a project coming out. You know, listen to it. Wonderful. I listened to it. For it's brilliant."
1: Yeah,
0: I booked her from there, and it's brilliant to have her back.
1: She first came to UK with Umu Zangari when my company, Half the Sky, I mean Alexa, brought Umu Zangari in 1991 to London, TNC2, and she and another young woman, very young woman, they were throwing the calabashes in the air with the most innovative rhythm section that I'd seen today. And then she had a sparkle then. And she's really lived up to that,
0: She's a superstar. She's amazing. I can't wait for her. I mean, I've seen her probably about three or four times, but never gets boring. I'm always excited to see her, definitely.
1: Brilliant, brilliant, brilliant. And finally, where do people find out about all this?
0: So africaoye.com is the website. All the ticket information is on there, direct links, or you can go directly to Ticket Halter for their website. And you can also find out all the information about the bands, all information about your do's and don'ts and your terms and conditions and stuff, what you can bring, what you can't. Just follow africaoye.com or africaoye official on Facebook or Instagram.
1: Brilliant, brilliant, brilliant. Fabulous. And here's Umu Zangari to take it away. Blessings.
0: Thank you.

This track's Santorini. It's from Fatemata Diawara's album of a little while ago called Femfo, Something to Say. If you do get a chance to look at that album, even get it, the artwork on it is absolutely superb. I'm wondering now if it was Fatu who came with Uma Sangare, because as I said, we brought Umu over in 91, and I think Fatemata was only born in about 1982, so she wouldn't have been 9. It must have been someone else, but I don't know. Yeah, but later on, definitely, as Paul Jahaney said, she did tour with Uma Sangare and now is a tremendous force in her own right. We were talking about Ghanaians and Ghanaian music, so try this for size. This is new, and I'll tell you about it as it rolls.

This is Azuka Moeta and his Anyoma Brothers Band of Africa, Igbo music, High Life Igbo. Actually, it's not Ghanaian, is it? It's Ekobe. It's not Ghanaian at all. Oh dear, how will I live this down? Anyway, his album is called Kenachukwu. And yeah, this is, it's got lots of good messages. This track is Niem Kem. Share what you have, love who you're with, praise while you breathe. I do have a Ghanaian artist lined up to play, so I'll bring that in afterwards. Oh my goodness, Igbo. Igbo, Nigeria, and brilliance as well. But I will play the other after this. I'm so pleased to have more African music to play this week. African. I like playing in tangents.

Juku is on Palenque Records, which is actually out of Colombia. I love the global reach. Wonderful. Wonderful. Now I am going to play the Ghanaian music as well. So, yeah. Enjoy this.

instrument is the Ghanaian sipura, which is one of those beautiful string instruments that very few people still play, unfortunately, but such a lovely, lovely, lovely sound. The track is Moni, featuring Lara, and the artist, overall artist, is Nana Osei Tumbarima, who lives in Belgium now. Lara Rossiel is the singer. Yeah, his album is called Journey to the Unknown, deeply personal body of work shaped by his emigration from Ghana to Belgium and his family's role in upholding ancient musical traditions and his personal coming of age. And this track is a tribute to his grandmother, Abena Koriankeua, who urged him to carry on the tradition of the Seperua before she dies. It's on Zephyrus

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And we're closing with some more beautiful music, if that is possible. Thank you for listening to The Outer Globe with me, Debbie Galt, on Resonance FM. 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Send me your new African stroke inspired music and your arts news, and yeah, we'll make things happen. So this is beautiful, beautiful Iranian music from, where is his name, Mahan Mirarab. So this is a live segment off YouTube, and he is at the World Heartbeat Sessions near the US Embassy on Saturday. That's Saturday, June the 6th. If you key in Mahan and then Mirarab and World Heartbeat Sessions, you'll find everything. Please use DuckDuckGo, or there's one called Ecosia, which plants trees. Don't use the, yep, genocide-fueled ones. Anyway, or fueling ones. Enjoy this.

0: Good education means to create disobedience. When they asked me, what's good education? I said, to create dissatisfaction, to create disobedience. I teach creativity and dissidence, and usually the first class, when I go to to my class, I tell them, I cannot teach creativity. I cannot teach dissidence. But what I can do is to undo what education did to you. Creativity is to use our common sense, to use our brains. But education prevents us from losing our brains. We use the brains of our professors, and we quote them all the time. We never quote ourselves, and we lose self-confidence by education, because that's how the educational system serves the political system. Each political system has a system of education to control the mind of the people. Without controlling the mind of the people, you cannot rule them. You cannot dominate them. And this is universal. So my mind was veiled. When I graduated from the medical college, I was a very good surgeon, very good physician, but I was ignorant of what's happening in the world. Why the society is divided to poor and rich and classes? Why men oppress women? Why children are cut, etc.? We are prevented from these questions by education. We become obedient to the system, to the professors, to university. And what is dissidence? Dissidence is to say no to a system that is very unjust. If the law is unjust, I have to break it. It's my right. This is common sense. Creativity means common sense.
1: 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I'm Frank Malachi, and you're listening to Rogue Planets. We start this very special 18th broadcast of this series with a sound clip extraction edit from a powerful lecture that resonates across time and culture, titled Creativity, Dissidence and Women, delivered by the remarkable Dr. Nawal El-Saadawi. For those who may not know, Nawal El-Saadawi was an Egyptian physician, psychiatrist, activist and internationally acclaimed writer. Over her decades-long career, she championed women's rights, spoke boldly against patriarchal and authoritarian systems, and wrote novels, memoirs, and essays that exposed social injustice in all its forms. Her work wasn't just literature, it was a call to action. Today's segment comes from a recorded lecture presented by the New York University School of Professional Studies, the NYU SCPS McGee event series. In this talk, Dr. El-Saadawi explores how creativity is not just about art or writing, but a vital tool of resistance. She connects the dots between creativity and dissidence, particularly for women confronting social, political, and cultural oppression. Now, if you're curious and you want to dive deeper into this work and ideas of Dr. Nawal El-Saadawi, this lecture is available in full on YouTube. This afternoon, I'll be telescoping into the creative nebula of Dr. Andrea Luca Zinnemann, focusing on their work as an artist, activist, and filmmaker through Fugitive Images, as well as their role as an educator and researcher at Central St. Martin's University of Arts, London. Andrea Luca Zinnemann is a professor of possible film and a Jarman Award-winning artist and filmmaker. Andrea's multi-layered practice has been described as intuitive cinema. It embodies and explores fragile refusals and counter-memories and itinerant lives, human and otherwise, in relation to structural and political injustice. Zinnemann was born in Munich, Germany in 1969 and grew up on several large public housing estates, including the Wachring Nuperlach, I don't know how to pronounce it properly, but they left school at the age of 16, and after moving to London in 1991, they went on to study at Central St. Martin's, where they graduated from BA with distinction in 1997. Later in 2022, Andre embarks on a doctorate journey, graduating in 2026. with in 2006 with a PhD in secreting history, spectral and spectacular representations of political violence, granted by the University of Arts of London. Retrospectively, Andrea has directed 5 feature-length films. These include Tascafa, Stories of the Street in 2013, written and voiced by the late John Berger, Estate and Reverie, released in 2015, Erase and Forget in 2017, Here for Life, produced by Art Angel in 2019, and Wayfaring Stranger in 2024, produced by the Warping Project. These compilations of works have been celebrated and screened wildly at Locarno, IDFA, Istanbul and the Berlinale, and the BFA, ICI and IFFR festivals, as well as in cinemas, galleries and community spaces. Selected exhibitions include The Child Within Us All, Arnolfini, Shelter in Place, Saw, a Statue Festival, Civil Rights at London Open, Whitechapel Gallery, Common Ground at Spike Island, Bristol, and Real Estates at Pier Gallery. Selected writing includes extended essays in Brick, Strangers Within, documentary as Encounter, Open Democracy, La Furia Humana, Another Gaze, among others, and co-editing the books of Estate Art, Politics, and Social Housing in Britain, Myrtle Court Press, and Doorways, Women, Homelessness, Trauma, and Resistance, House of Sparrow Press. These films are held in the Arts Council England collection, the National Film Archive, and international libraries, and are distributed by Lux Modern Films, Grasshopper Films, and Second Run. Andrea co-funded the cultural collectives Fugitive Images and Vision Machine, collaborators on Academy Award-nominated featured documentary The Look of Silence. Andrea's research interests include intuitive cinema, coexistence, including more than human subjectivities, filmmaking as engaged social and political practice, participatory reenactment, military spectacular relations, imaginativity, hybridity, and narrative deframing in documentary practice, forms of reverie, class and culture, social and environmental justice, place and senses of belonging. I have Andrea with me here in the studio. Hi, Andrea. Welcome to the show.
2: Hi, thank you for having me.
1: It's a pleasure to have you in the show, what a pleasure to have you here at Rogue Planets with Resonance FM. So now we'll start a little bit from the beginning. There is obviously a lot to cover in this show, and we try to frame expression and artistic manifestation through the lens of understanding creative process, methodology, particularly how research informs or becomes method and process. So with that in mind, as someone who has completed all the steps in academia to understand analysis, but also subject and matter, why did you choose film as a medium or a vehicle of expression to position yourself as an artist and an activist and even an educator? Did that come from some kind of gut feeling? Was it fueled by something you saw or experienced? Or perhaps something deeper, more cathartic, more transcendent that had an effect in you and made you to become a filmmaker?
2: Well, I think it started when I was 13 and I lived in a council flat, which was in the outskirts of Munich in a relief city. So it was really far away from everything. And we had a black and white TV. And I remember, because it's in the south of Germany I grew up, and Austrian television didn't have adverts on. So you could still, it was at a time for a few years when it was, up until it was about 13, you could watch Austrian television, which wasn't like yet commercialized with advertisements. And then Germany had like 2 channels or 3 channels or something. Anyway, we had this black and white TV and I saw Andrzej Tarkovsky's Stalker. And then just after it, I saw the Viennese Action Group and something with Hermannitsch and blood and carcasses and everything. And I thought, oh my God, this is an amazing world, right? I want to be part of that. So I felt like this is what I wanted to do, but I didn't know what it was and how to get about it because, you know, nobody in my family had been to university, or I lived just with my mom, who was really struggling anyway. And so I didn't know quite what to do, so I became a hairdresser. Because I thought it's creative, it's like sculpting.
1: Yeah, of course.
2: And then, but I always knew I wanted to somehow find my way into. But in Germany, if you don't, I mean, people always say like, you know, you need to just go through the doors. The doors are there for you. You just need to knock. But when you don't even know where the door is, right? So how do you even find it?
1: Of course.
2: And so when I came to London, there was a, on the bus stop or something, there was a person who said, oh, what do you do? I'm like, oh, I'm a hairdresser, blah, blah. But I want to be a filmmaker. And then they said, oh, there's like a call out now for an access course in Tower Hamlets. And it was pre-phone, right? So you had to get like a, I think it was not Exchange and Mart, Loot it was called, L-O-O-T. Mm-hmm. And it was like a pink newspaper. And then it was advertised. So everything was advertised that was happening.
1: Wow.
2: And it, so I found
1: different
2: the address.
1: World.
2: Yeah, totally different. So I went there and I had no portfolio, nothing. Yeah. But I knew that you had to bring a portfolio. So I just borrowed someone's camera and I had like these really out of focus images because I didn't know how to focus the camera. But I took my way into it. I was like, this is a new aesthetic and I really believe it. And like, why do we see a train? So I was just talking for my life, I felt like. And I didn't get in. And then I said, like, please let me in. I need to get in. And they were like, oh, we are full because I came just at the end or whatever and didn't have any qualifications, nothing, no lineage of proving.
1: And this is just to make it right. So you are 16 when this is happening.
2: Oh, now I'm 19.
1: You're
2: 20.
1: 20 in your 20s.
2: I'm in England. So no, I was a hairdresser this all this time from 16 until in my early 20s. And then, so this is on this access course in London, just as I arrived here. And then like a few days later, they called me and said, oh, someone dropped out. Do you want to have this place? And I'm like, yes. And that changed everything. Yeah.
1: Amazing. Obviously, so many years in being a filmmaker. Explain to our listeners, what is this idea of possible film, intuitive cinema, and even documentary essay? Where does this come from? Because I think the majority of people don't know and they want to know.
2: So I wanted to have this title when I became professor. So I'm working part-time in education. So I've never worked full-time in education because I have like such a big practice, right? But in order to stay independent, I was very informed by, say, bell hooks. And like the reason why we teach is, I mean, in bell hooks' case, also to transgress, which was like a really informative text, even in my own education.
1: I love that.
2: I had that.
1: Teach to transgress.
2: They were teaching me that when I was in my BA. But it's more like teaching allows you, so on the one hand is a passing on, right? But it also allows you to stay independent from commercial structures of financial support because you have your rent paid, you can make certain choices, and I don't have an elaborate lifestyle, right? Like, so I don't need material things apart from lenses, camera, like film stuff. So, and I also don't have money, I don't have inherited wealth, nothing, right? So it's a choice. I made the choice to have this time to make the work. And I can have this choice, which is a real huge privilege. But anyway, so possible film is for all the people who were told it's not possible, you can't do it, this is not for you, oh, it's not for me. All of these things, because I was always told, like, people like me, you should be happy with what you have. Or like my mom, even, like, you know, she had mental health issues, she became had alcoholism troubles and stuff, and I'm estranged from her, and she was a teenager when she had me. But there's a whole lineage of people in my family, but also my friends' family, who just didn't have a chance, right? And like, so I never want to forget what it means to be in relation in the world. Like, we don't make it ourselves, right? And even in this access course, I got in probably because this person remembered me. And made the space for me ultimately and helped me even write an essay. I didn't even know what an essay was, right?
1: Right.
2: So, and this person, John Digens is his name, and Bev Salcock was the other tutor. Those two people I'm still in touch with, you know?
1: Wow.
2: And they were really, really important for me in my life. But there are throughout one's life these different people. So I wanted to call it Possible Film because together we can make stuff possible, you know?
1: So it's a way of like counteracting a rhetoric of you can't do things. No, you can actually do things as long as you have motivation. You can like push
2: forward.
1: Not just
2: motivation, but also because somebody is opening up this and holding space with you. So it's not about like only you can do it. You can't sometimes, you know, if you're very sensitive. But it's more against this idea of the impossible. There was a whole turn within art where everything became impossible. And I go, it's such a middle class attitude, right? No, it's true.
1: Yeah.
2: Whereas like, you know, street culture has always existed. It's just not recognized within the canon of art, or it's not canonized, thank God, but like But I want to make stuff possible, even if it's never ever going to lead to a film or something. But to be in relation with other people, for me, is already that fracture,
1: right?
2: You know, of or rupture into this making of possible. And I feel it's inviting rather than disinviting. And also, it questions, I guess, the when people go and I want to be a filmmaker, and then I come. It's the same as just before, you know, this beautiful articulation of education. We as educators have to undo the education that came before. That's also my kind of path of education. As an educator, it's about giving you a sense of space inside of you. That I also have to do this journey in myself too all the time, but it's a space inside of you where you can really truly think and express in the way in which it comes out, which means still working very hard, right? But like, it can only come out that way because it comes out of you in relation to all these other constellations that you have and with your lived experience, but also with the interactions you have with people or sensitivity or in the way in which your eyes work. I don't know, but like, it's not about learning a methodology or technique. It's easy then to sell it, you know? That's the only reason why that exists. Like, film has to be like this or that. It doesn't mean that you can just, you know, be lazy. That's not what I mean. It's like you're crafting because you love it, if you really feel like that. It's like music. And I always feel like I wanted to be a musician, because in music you have...
1: You play the accordion, isn't it?
2: That's true. But not on a level where I could improvise with other people.
1: I'd love to see you play the accordion.
2: No, but it's like, you know, like anyone who's ever played or listened to music, you play yourself, right? You have your own temperament of playing an instrument. Whether you're very good or not very good, and it doesn't matter, it's the temperament. And you can touch each other if you're good musicians together, or you can just touch someone who's listening because something
1: in them is awakened.
2: And then this last thing I wanted to say is this beautiful Viktor Frankl wrote a book on surviving the concentration camps, and he heard a person play the violin, and he said, this person doesn't know how to play. It's like first stage violin music, but this person was playing for their life, and you could hear it. And it's never left me, because I feel like I always watch out for if somebody says, I want to do something, but I haven't done it. But it's like that flavor inside someone, like you have to somehow say something in that way.
1: I guess this next question is to do with genre, if that's a concern at all. This is what I think we want to understand. But you are in a sort of like community of filmmakers, and your films, in some way, they do challenge the mainstream and the status quo of independent cinema narratives. Of course, all of these things are larger than us, and we can't be everywhere and understand everything. And in part, this also describes the complexity of all the growing disaffection of postmodernism, the fact that we can't define everything and it's okay. But are you concerned with genre? And is your work, or should your work, should we allow critics to construct an expectation around anything that the artist or the filmmaker does? This idea of pigeonholing yourself, but also allowing other people to pigeonholing your work.
2: It's very interesting, because it talks about gatekeeping, right? But it talks also about dissemination. So how do we find out anything? Like everyone, say, for example, who can write, who's going to read it? And then people say, yeah, but the internet made it democratic, and it didn't really, right? Like, who has more money can also afford the upping of the kind of algorithm and all this kind of stuff. I mean, there are many kind of different advantages and disadvantages. So I think in terms of what critics do at their best is they open up an understanding to something that we might not have thought of, right? So that's the good critic, or like not good as in... But it's the critic that allows you to think critically, which is not about a critique as such. Like a good critique is also expanding one's perception of something. But usually, often what happens in mainstream kind of criticism is like, it's good, it's not, they give it stars, yeah, 3 stars, 4 stars, 1 star, whatever. And it immediately is a shortcut, like a thing, oh, I don't want to watch it, it's just got 1 star, or it's got 5 stars, I'm going to watch it.
1: I think it's Rotten Tomatoes.
2: Oh, yeah. So... It's a weird system that I feel like always, because I don't really engage with it, really, you know, And I feel like it's a shortcut to something that is an assimilation almost, like it's a mainstreaming of our imagination. And I feel like I resist it so much because I'm aware, I love cinema, right? So I want my films to be watched in different contexts, so from film festivals to cinema to more community-focused spaces, which means a lot of outreach work. So it's not like I don't like the form at all. Like, I like the form, but I don't like the all of the complexity of human life put into the same form. Like, I don't like formulas, you know? Mm. I like when cinema can do something that where you genuinely see, like, oh my God, this is an other idea that it opens up a space. That is, for me, really, really beautiful. And good critics will allow you to also see certain things when you don't know what you're looking at. Like, I don't think I need a critic anymore, you know? Like, I don't read film criticism at all. I never really have, but, like, I see the value of it is when you're starting to learn about something. So clearly I don't read it because I had, you know, I did film education in a fine arts setting, but we had a really rigorous, I think, decolonial, rebellious way of representation and othering and what is others. And like, we were looking at people outside of the kind of film critique, but also within the cinema was used as a kind of queer feminist, radical critique of making a new mirror in art. Like, for me, it was world making almost rather than fitting in.
1: Amazing, fascinating. Now, I'd like to turn the looking glass into the creative process, methodology and research as forms of practice. And I'd like to play you a sound clip from the famous National Gallery series titled Unexpected Views. This is an extraction from the year 2020. In this segment, artist and filmmaker Dr. André Lucas Zinnemann, which I have in front of me, talks with Karen Esley, head of learning and national programs, about how Caravaggio's painting, Supper at Emmaus, relates the Baroque painter to André's film work. Unexpected Views was a monthly series of conversations between curators and leading cultural practitioners, each episode focusing on a masterpiece from the collection, exploring its relevance to the guest's practice or to wider social and cultural issues. This is a segment of Unexpected Views in 2020 at the National Gallery. Listen closely.

0: So this was a clip from Ways of Seeing, and when I was asked to choose a painting, I just had this painting in mind because I often think about, when I make a new work, I look at a lot of paintings. And so in my last film, which we're going to see some clips of in a short while, I came here again to look at paintings, to get inspiration, and Caravaggio has always been a really big inspiration for my work. Also how I work with light and darkness. So I come at paintings from a really different way, so it's very visual without knowing anything about them. So I didn't know anything about this painting at all, other than knowing this clip from Ways of Seeing and what John Berger wrote about Caravaggio, which I would like to read because I think it's very related to my own work. It's not very long, and it's from And Our Faces, My Heart Brief as Photos, if anyone was interested. So So John Berger was also a painter, and so he painted in the same place where Caravaggio came from in the 1940s, in the streets of Livorno, and he said, it was there too, so John Berger says, it was there too that I discovered that I wanted as little as possible to do in this world with those who wield power. This has turned out to be a lifelong aversion. The complicity I feel with Caravaggio began, I think, during that time in Livorno. He was the first painter of life, as experienced by the popolaccio, the people of the back streets, the sans-culottes, the lumpen proletariat, the lower orders, those of lower depths, the underworld. There is no word in any traditional European language which does not either denigrate or patronize the urban poor in its naming. That is power. And for me, this is a really key moment about understanding power through the hierarchies of representation. And so there are two points which came together when I was asked about which painting to choose, and one was the binaries that we create around gender and how we read people and why we always have to, how we socialize to have certain attributes upon people that are looking a certain way because of the way in which we look at them. And then the second way is about how do we negotiate power and relationships of power through the visual representation, and how can we actually then use this knowledge to pry open a different space and re-inscribe or reframe or deframe another presence making.
1: And in case you're just joining us now, that was a segment of Unexpected Views in 2020 at the National Gallery, where Andrea Lucas-Inneman talks with Karen Asley at the National Gallery about how Caravaggio's painting Supper at Emmaus relates the Baroque painter to Andrea's film work. Andrea, you say that you often look at the paintings, or look at paintings as a form of research to ignite creative process. Particularly in Caravaggio's painting, through his unique approach to dramaturgical, through the dramaturgical power of light and darkness in image making. How does your creative process unfold, leading up to ideas in film and subject framing? For instance, with Here for Life, you collaborated with Adrian Jackson from Cardboard Citizens, who translated the work Extracts from Augusto Boal, a method from the Brazilian theatre practitioner, drama theorist, and political activist, who famously gave us Theatre of the Oppressed. You have, of course, done an extensive collective and personal research, which eventually led you to the subject matter, from the film Bicycle Thieves to the Theatre of the Oppressed, scratch performances, exercises devised by Adrian Jackson. I guess what I really want to ask is, how do collectives inform your research? And how do you balance your views with the whole of the intervening communities where your films are generated from?
2: Huge question, eh? I think I'm interested in, well, my underlying value system is around, I guess, coexistence, and coexistence that is making, where nobody gets erased, like where nobody has to, it's a kind of world-making principle against, you know, there are no borders, there's, people can be who they are so long as you don't erase another person of this world. Mm. And then that's the kind of world that my deep value system, that is a kind of dream, but momentarily we can make it possible. And I feel like, so when I make a new film, like if I, sometimes I don't even know what the film will be about when I first started. Like a film happens from life usually. So even like with Here for Life, where I worked on with Adrian Jackson, it was 2 years of workshops and trying out things and like playing around. And it's because I always show films to, or when I work with kind of groups of people, it started with my work on Estate. I had a cinema on the Estate, and it gives a shared language, and it gives a language that then you don't have to talk anymore about how have you presented, because people know it, and then people can offer another way of being in the kind of hybrid documentary fiction space. So I'm open to this kind of particular process of working, which takes a longer time, right?
1: Mm-hmm.
2: But out of that, then it becomes suddenly clear, oh, there's a film, and this is what the film has to be, more or less. But how it's going to be, I don't know. But I just know it shapes. I can't quite fully describe it because it's hard to, I can backwards unthread it, but I don't really know how, because it's a feeling like I have, like even with my new project now, I've done a series of workshops and already can see it, even though it will be completely different from what I currently, the scenes I'm writing down, it will be so different, right? But I kind of feel it already, it's in my bones or something. But then I think what's useful is also like to

0: us off of, and then to just represent that aspect of it, because I feel like we are so rich, like we are so many multitudes, right, in us. So and often when people are together who come from, like in my sense, like people who've maybe had violence or estrangement or you know, were living in a council estate as a kid and like didn't get on with other people, we don't really have to talk about it when you're together. That's kind of interesting. You just, you talk about other things because you feel it, you know it, you sense it, right? I can still see when people often, when they have been brought up in children's homes or something, you see, you recognize certain
1: patterns
0: and stuff in each other, and then you don't have to talk about it in a way. So I'm trying to always find like what life has been made when you have had certain experiences. And that happens usually when you work with other people in that way and you assume there's a shared sense of pain or maybe hardship or something, which I don't want to also like just mask, but I don't want to hyper-focus on it, because a lot of the films that I find really deeply problematic are, could be so amazing because they're very deeply personal and the filmmaker's gone on these journeys, but then they're almost put into a washing machine of like, this is how you have to tell the story, and then it becomes about misery. It's like a trauma plot, right?
1: Yeah.
0: And it's actually just to sell the story, to satisfy whom? Who is it for? Like, who's
1: looking? It falls on itself.
0: It falls in on itself. So whereas with Here for Life, like we wanted to work with like, who's actually allowed to dream and what does it mean? Even in a film such as Bicycle Thieves, right? Which is hailed as the hallmark of cinema, but it's a melodrama. But it raises these questions of like, when you dream, do you deny someone else's dream? And then it gives this very bleak history, you know, you have to all be the same. And I don't believe that at all. And that's interesting. So because nobody has, I have not read that about that film, right? I mean, I don't really read so much on Bicycle Thieves, but I was really deep diving into it. And I was like, how come nobody sees that?
1: Yeah, you know?
0: But together in our troupe, like everyone was talking about it, but also at the same time, it allowed you to find a language around this. We were role-playing these different characters of the film. What would you do? This is the forum theater of Boal, which is so interesting, where you can insert yourself into a story in order to understand another lived experience that's so vastly different from yours, but there is something shared, which is a deep sense of coexistence, or whatever this word is. It might not be the right word, but we share something, even if we are vastly different. We have to be able to, otherwise we would just kill each other, right? As we see in this fucking murderous world, like, and so it's always like a striving of like a sense of the beauty and the multiplicity of our lives, and we can only do that together when you generate material together. And I think when you're open in a filmmaking process to that possibility.
1: You have co-directed Here for Life with playwright Adrian Jackson. Tell us about compromise and creative process and methodology. And is it possible for two tigers to live in the same mountain? Here for Life, in my view, like a state of reverie, like two masterpiece films for me. But how does one manage compromise in creative process, particularly in a collaborative production such as this?
0: It was one of the hardest collaborations I've ever done. And I think Adrian will probably say the same, because, yeah, we were probably both tigers in a tiny mountain. But I mean, there were times when I was going to walk out of the project. I was like, "That's I can't do it." Mm-hmm. And he probably thought the same. But at that moment, and already, whenever that was an urge I had, we went already too far with the performers. And my responsibility was also to a larger group of people, right? So it's interesting to have to work for your own staff. With someone, we took couple counseling. I mean, all of this stuff. I can recommend it works a little bit, but it's actually really to try. I think the best collaborations are those that are which are perhaps more clearly defined. When there are two directors, I don't know if they can actually work. So I've learned that, and I thought, because our practices are so different, that it would actually be really magnificent.
1: In a way it was, you know, you did get something beautiful out of it.
0: No, but the compromise is interesting, because the compromise, I feel like, because neither Adrian nor I can compromise. This is the thing, we didn't, we just couldn't compromise. And the film is not a compromise. This is the thing why it was so hard. It's like, I wouldn't pass a film that was compromised. I couldn't do it. So we had to somehow make it work, and I feel like ideas came out of that film. If I would have done the film alone, it would have been quite different.

0: think a lot of the learning led to my next film, Wayfaring Stranger. But I'm really proud of the film because of this edge, there's a fight, there's a material fight inside of the structure, not with the people like unbelievable in it, right? But there's a kind of weird fight, tension with it, which I think serves the film in a weird way.
1: Yes, absolutely. I do see that and I think it works well. So in this extract that we just listened to earlier, you mentioned the work of John Berger, which seems incredibly influential to you and your life's work. Explain to our listeners, how does John Berger appear in your life, particularly beyond the common views you both shared on structures of power? This is, of course, to bring us into your first feature-length titled Tascafa, Stories of the Street in 2013, which listeners should know is written and voiced by the late John Berger. Were you friends? How did this connection come to be?
0: So he was huge in Turkey, or still is, and very loved. And he wrote the foreword of a book around people who were at the behest of like a big landlord, blah, blah, blah, like stories I was just exploring at the time. I wanted to make this film about street dogs. Mm-hmm. I didn't know John Berger then. And then he had written a book called King. So part of the research, because I read everything to do with dogs, like this is what I research, right? And suddenly, and then it's funny because afterwards people give you all the dog books and it's like, no more dog books. Yeah.
1: I've had enough.
0: One of them was called King. And King was written from the perspective of a dog. And it's also like around similar themes that I'm interested in, but it's a really beautiful book on power and love, actually, through the dog. The dog loved the people who were ejected from like a kind of squatted land, shantytown. But the kind of way in which the love spoke, and then the brutality of the traffic and the hitting, almost like it just had a really beautiful articulation of violence for me that was full of tenderness. That you cannot be reduced by the violent structures. You keep your tenderness inside of you. Hmm. It's unbelievably beautiful. So then I wanted to use some passages of King for the film as like a binder. And then me and Gulen Gular, who is the producer, and her voice is really brilliant. It's like, you're going to read the passages, yeah? But let's write to John. We have to get permission. And let's just ask him if he would read it, because then he can say, no, I can't read it. But yeah, you can have permission, yeah? So I wrote this really beautiful letter with loads of photographs, all the characters in it and stuff. And mm-hmm. like I said, people like James Baldwin and John Berger, I really super loved in Turkey, in Istanbul, but in Turkey, I guess. And and then he phoned up and he said, oh, yeah, I'll do it. And then we were like, oh, my God. And then he did it. And that's how I met him. So it, like a person of his kind of stature or something to be able to do that. And we had no money. It's like, and I even remember I didn't have the money to take the train back to the Eurostar. And he drove me on his motorbike when he said, how did you get? And I said, oh, I jumped the train. He's like, let me drive you.
1: This was when?
0: The film came out in 2013. So it must have been 2012. And then we became friends. He was amazing. He became a patron for his estate. And then he died like a few years after. But he was an amazing supporter. But it's also like Eileen Miles, who's in one of my new films, the same, like so well known but approachable, you know, and they have not forgotten what it means to be in life.
1: Yes, yeah. I mean, we're talking about a huge writer, isn't it? Ways of Seeing, classic. Anyways, we will play you a trailer of Tascafa, Stories of the Street, 2013, written and voiced by John Berger, is a poetic documentary by filmmaker Andrei Lukasinemim, which is set in Istanbul, if I'm right, and follows the lives of street dogs and the people who care for them. Using Berger's reflections from his novel King, A Street Story, the film explores themes of community, memory and belonging, showing how humans and animals coexist in the margins of urban life. Beyond its focus on animals, it meditates on social bonds, urban change and resilience of those often overlooked in rapidly modernized cities. This is the trailer of Tascafa, Stories of the Street. We'll listen closely.
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10: A mistake, King, is hated more than an enemy. Mistakes don't surrender as enemies do. There's no such thing as a defeated mistake. Mistakes either exist or they don't. And if they do, they have to be covered over. And we are their mistake, King. Never forget that.
1: And that was the trailer of Das Kaffe. Andrea, this is your first feature-length film, so it must sit in a very special place in your heart, I'm sure. Explain to our listeners, how does the film Das Kaffe, Stories of the Street, use personification of street dogs, giving them thoughts, voices, or perspectives, particularly to explore themes of community memory and human-animal relationships? And in what ways does this approach can be compared to the concept of animagus, where an individual assumes the form of an animal?
0: So I wanted to explore... well, first of all, maybe I should start. Like, I went to Istanbul a lot because one of the writers who was working with me on his date lived there, Paul Hallam, who's now died. And Başak Ertuğ and Alisa Lebo, so Başak is from Istanbul, and I stayed with them a lot. And both of them, Alisa and Başak, showed me and introduced me to all the street dogs, and so did Paul. He loved them, and they obviously also really loved them. So I started to learn to see with different eyes, i.e. if there's like a really old dog which looks like maybe a little, like it's losing some of its fur, it doesn't mean that it's sick or nothing. It just means it's really old and you're not used to seeing it anymore, you know? Stuff like this. So I just started to really think about these animals over the years in a different way. And then I had this chance to make this film. And I knew just I wanted to also show, you know, the different communities that live there, which are multiple communities. And there's also like a lot of, how do we see each other? And sometimes it's easier to see each other, like if you're Turkish, if you're Armenian, to think about the genocide, for example, like through indirect means. What does it mean? There were just a few attacks then at that time when I was there on synagogues in the middle of Istanbul. And now we see exactly the opposite. For example, here we have lots of attacks on mosques. You know, like there's, and what is highlighted and why, and what are these kind of movements of violence and aggression that are let out of something. So, but yet all these different people, Kurdish, Turkish, Armenian, were caring about the dogs. Like they were very proud of caring of their neighborhood dogs. So I filmed in all these different neighborhoods with all these different people to show we are all actually the same, you know?
1: Yes.
0: Not the same as in like we assimilated to be the same, we are very different people, but like we care. We all have this capacity to actually care, and what does it maybe mean? And then all these, and because I'm a streetwalker, so I had this a lot of preparation and everything. But then me and Gulen would like walk on the streets and just talk to people that looked interesting or that just had time. And also in Turkey you have a lot of, which I found also in other places, like when I worked in Palestine, people have a lot of time for stories. Are like a big part of the culture, and I really love hearing people's stories. And so everybody made up stories about the animals, but they were actually really probably talking about themselves, you know? But also, so this film became something quite different than I, so I prepared and blah, blah, blah, but then the script was kind of thrown out and it just followed my nose. And and I have this huge variety of different opinions about all these different animals, including, which is what really is important in all my work, when you think about agency, like how do we give another person agency? And often we just tell somebody, oh, you should do this or you should do that, instead of saying, oh, I know about this. You know, so it's a longer way of saying it. And then this person can say, oh, maybe, yes, I should do I could do this. You know, it's like how do we... And there were these people like who had this little dog called Edjo, who's also in this trailer. And their little dog, so he was working in the parking lot, the man, and he had these two daughters. So they got this little fluffy Malteser dog called Echo. And then he was stolen, because a lot of pedigree dogs got stolen and then you have to pay a ransom to get them back and stuff.
1: Gosh.
0: And so they did that, but they never forced Echo to wear a lead or collar ever, you know, because he was still had this freedom, even though he belonged to them, but they kind of respected it. And in the film, you see it, like how even his daughter then goes up to Edge, and Edge doesn't want to come with her. So she's not forcing him. She's saying, okay, I'll come back later for you, you know? It's very beautiful to me, this possibility.
1: Yeah, completely different from the relationship we see in Dogs in London, isn't it?
0: Come here, sit down.
1: Up next, we have a rare segment with legendary Joni Mitchell from 1991 Los Angeles interview titled Rencontrer avec Joni Mitchell à Los Angeles, available in full in YouTube. In this excerpt, she discusses the making of her music video, Come In From the Cold, focusing on sound and image editing, particularly the difference between the two and how the number of seconds in video frames relates to the number of seconds in a musical bar. Joni shares her distinctive approach and notions on editing moving image and the power of music in relation to image. This is Come In From the Colds.
11: It. I mean, there are certain things, because in my own photography, I'm like into two worlds. Well, the album art, you know, like two images occupying the same thing. So a dissolve is more than a dissolve to me, you know. It's like, and also like a second in video is bigger than a second in is smaller than a second in music, really. You know, I mean, music. Like, let's say a second is 30 frames in video. A bar in music could be 21 frames, and you can play 32nd notes in a bar. So you can get into finer division in music than you can in a second of video. So I'm used to working in small measures, you know, like, and cross dissolves and everything. And the way I edit is really unorthodox. I put my hard cuts in last, you know, all the dissolves. The music has got a lot of to it, so you put all that in first, and then you come back and put the bright beats in. Well, that's considered kind of generally a loss of perspective. No, you don't do it that way. You put your hard cuts in first, and then, you know, like, dissolves it. People don't even look at them as artistic. They look at them as kind of a last resort. When in doubt, dissolve. If you can't find a good cut, you know. So it takes a while to get out.
1: And that was Joni Mitchell talking about editing video and music. Andrea, I guess this question is about film editing and creative process more than anything, as we've been talking about creative process this time along. Perhaps it makes sense to ask this now at this early stage of your career as a filmmaker in 2013. What was your relationship to music and film, and how does sound play a character in your narratives, particularly in Tascafa? Was it challenging working with a voiceover as a conductor of narrative and argument? Are you working with an editor at this point? What are your thoughts in relationship to sound in film?
0: I think my relationship to sound in film has grown from experience with Tascafa, because John's narration is like it's a texture, because of the way in which his voice works as well. Like, you don't have to listen to all that he says, and it's a kind of punctuation. It's kind of a, it's not even like meta or nothing. Like, it's a somber, it's like a, but also even like how I use language, like, because I don't speak Turkish, even though I learned Turkish, right? Mm. And I spoke very, very basic Turkish in order to interview people on the street, and often made such funny mistakes, yeah, when we transcribed them after and stuff. But it's like a, for me, language is also like music. This is why I think I've gone away from language into silence, into like environmental sounds predominantly, and very, very sparse speaking in my recent work. Except that's not true, because I've done just two voiceover films as well. I mean, yeah. But I think for me, voice is a sound. Music has to come from the film, which I didn't understand yet fully with Tashkafa. And I think it came out of that film that I've started using music in a way that has to be shown also from film. And which means the musician have to be in the film, or music has to start at some point. It comes back into this kind of live mode. And that's all I can say. I loved what she just said about this is not how you do it. So you're almost not taken seriously if you're working in another way. And I feel like you have to have the courage to work in a way that's been ridiculed as well. Like, you know, and but also like, how do you shape intuition? Because when you work with music and sound, often people say, oh, this is intuitive, I like this sound over it. And usually it masks mistakes, right? So you have to kind of almost set the conditions by which we can be intuitive. And I really, really love working with musicians now. Because out of this thinking through what is the music, it's another narration to me. It's another kind of way of voice, rather than, so with it, another layer happens that you can't take it away. It's not masking, it's not just catapulting, you know, like in mainstream films you make like an emotion, now you're supposed to cry, blah, blah, blah, none of that stuff. So this is all I can answer with, but I really love working with musicians in films, but they have to be in the film in this way. So this is after Tashkafa, that's happened in all my films since.
1: Right. Andrea, your films are so, you say, intuitive, but I really think what they are is idiosyncratic. And they live between ideas that, for the majority, they often seem unilateral ideas, particularly when perpetrated by structures of power. We see these and subjects come in and out of your film arguments, I feel, and such as, you know, things like ontology versus otherness, or class, culture, or social indignity, you know, housing, displacement, senses of belonging. And I caught you saying in your last Q&A, even, you spoke about necrocapitalism, which I think could be used to very accurately describe the past 3 to 4 years of instability in the world. You know, the Ukrainian war, the Gaza conflicts, the intense civil wars in Sudan, Myanmar, and Syria. Many of these conflicts have resulted in significant casualties and humanitarian crisis, in part of the profit of some, essentially what provokes these problems, like land grabbing, etc. But anyway, for me, in your films at least, is the idea that film can create or involve a kind of lateral thinking, where the solving of problems by indirect and creative approach can result in viewing a situation through the lens of a new and unusual light that you wouldn't otherwise perceive, because the world is either too busy or you don't realize that something is happening before it's already happening. So I feel like your film does that to me. It sort of de-accelerates everything and allows the viewer to think from a different angle. And with Here for Life, I think approaching the other is to almost approach infinity, but also the impossibility of really seeing the other. And it reminds me of this quote by Emmanuel Levinas: if one could possess, grasp, or know the other, there would be no other. So I guess in all of this, what I want to ask is, in Here for Life, you seem to show both the identity and the impossibility of truly seeing the other. How do you navigate that ethical limit when representing real people on screen?
0: This is why I have always dogs in all my work. And I think Ella, who's a Mastiff Cross Rottweiler, she was my dog. She's in Here for Life. She's also in other films of mine. But she's a dog which is like would be put down. She was in a shelter and she was about to be put down, and I just got her in time, and she was an amazing, amazing creature. But like Levinas said, a dog will always see a human. It won't see the number. It'll bark at you because you're a person, but not because you're that person or that person. It's just
1: instinct.
0: But also, so that means that a dog sees you, right? It can look you in the face. It sees you for who you are. It doesn't dehumanize you because you're human to it, if that's what the category for the dog reacting to is. And so I use, this is why dogs are witnesses also, like, or animals, not just dogs. You know, I use lots of different animals, but we don't allow them to look at us anymore because the stakes are different, right? This is John Berger again, like he wrote, like, why look at animals? And then he said, because they look at us. But now we can't do that anymore because they're in a zoo or they're like on a leash or... there's no danger of the encounter. Like, there's no risk. The risk is always one-sided. Do I allow you to live or not, right, as a street dog? Or do I kick you or not because I can get away with it? So I feel like, for me, I use the environment and the beauty of, like, old time, like, within trees or plants or blossoms or, like a bird or, like, a dog. Or cats sometimes, to show there's another perspective that recognizes, we recognize, we make this world together. There's another possibility of reframing the gaze in a way that's kind of bouncing instead of just one-sided. So I feel, for me, that's important because it gives us subtle, I feel. I'm not describing the world, that's the universe of a film, but also other creatures are describing the world in how we see the people in this film.
1: Yes.
0: You know, and then there's always this gap as well, like, of unspokenness, which then the audience puts themselves into. So you can't ever go away from any of my films, I hope, and say this is how this person is fully.
1: Yes. Not finite. It's a continuous dialogue. Yeah. It's not reductive, I think. We're really close to the end, but I would like to ask you a few questions. And I think you're also an academic and a professor. As a researcher and a professor of film, what is more important for students to understand in their future careers? How can you motivate or teach them to engage with the world artistically when romantically the world leaves so much to desire? Is community, compassion and empathy the solution for everything? Where do we go from here?
0: It has to be also fierce, and it has to be... relentless, you know, like, when I make a film, I'm relentless. Like, I don't give up. When I don't get an interview with someone, it depends on, like, which people I work with, you know. But, like, I think we are witnesses. So I would encourage people to be a witness to their own relationship to the world and their own life, and to find the tenderness within it, but also not let go of the fierceness, especially if they work around issues of power. But not to mimic a language that is already ideologically determined, but to find your own language, to understand, you know, like building a bicycle, there's a certain kind of method in which it will cycle well. If I were to build a bicycle, it would probably fall over because if I don't know how to make a wheel, it would be square. You know, there are certain reasons why we can teach certain things, but we can teach them quite quickly. How to use a camera, how to do focus. What is the kind of ethics of framing? Do I look straight on from underneath or above? How do you want to use the camera? So you have to engage with that a little bit, but then you know it, and then it's like, okay, how do you want to use these tools? And how do you use the world around you to make sure that you really say what you want? You never know that it comes across as what you want to say, but like that you can go as far with it as you want to be. It's like poetry. It's like a laser. Don't be satisfied with using language as everyone uses it, but make a laser beam, like make a poem. Even if it's a deeply political poem.
1: Andrea, thank you so much. I wish we had more time. It's always so limited, and I wanted to ask you more, and I could stay here for hours. But anyways, thank you so much for coming to the show. It's an honor to discuss your work in the show and to have you in the show, really. And I hope we can do this again.
0: Thank you.
1: And this is it for this week, but don't drift too far. Next Wednesday, the 17th of December from 4 to 5, we'll be back into the studio for more deep dive interviews with artists, collectives, producers and daring filmmakers like Dr. Andrea Lucas-Innemann. I'll be on Eclipsing, our surprise guest, next week on Monday. For now, if you've enjoyed travelling this rogue orbit with us, make sure to follow us on Instagram at Rogue Planets FM 104.4. 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

0: That was Courage by Leanne Le Havas, a post-breakup ballad apparently written in just 10 minutes, detailing the moments of vulnerability she acknowledges where she just can't resist an ex's spell. Welcome to episode 3 from A Particular Reality's four-part series, Free Art School, here on Resonance FM. I'm Michelle Williams-Gamaker, an artist, filmmaker, professor in BA Fine Art, and current facilitator for APR at Goldsmiths. So far, we have spoken with APR facilitators Ali Issa, Francesca Telling, and Jana Graham, and this week we are joined by Abdimalik Ibrahim and JJ Chan. Abdimalik, how are you? And would you mind introducing yourself?
1: Yes, absolutely. Hi, my name is Abdimalik Ibrahim. I am a queer Somali artist, documentary photographer, portrait photographer, now based in London, originally from Manchester though, so yeah.
0: Yeah, and maybe we can speak a bit about that. That's our connection.
1: Yes.
0: How are you connected to APR?
1: Yes. So I joined APR when it first began in Manchester with Sarah, and then now I'm part of like the APR collective.
0: Yeah, I think once you're part of APR, you don't leave. Well, no. We hope that you don't leave. And hello, JJ. I think we began working together on APR in 2020, and I guess we're more or less neighbours by London standards. Could you introduce yourself to our listeners?
2: Yes. Hello, I am JJ Chan. I'm an artist and educator. I've been based in London since 2015. Wow, 11 years nearly. And I teach at Kingston School of Art. And yeah, like Michelle was saying, that's where I first became involved with APR through the wonderful students and staff that were already working there.
0: Where were you before, coming to London?
2: I was working at UCA in Surrey, in Farnham, and then before that I was in Lancaster.
0: Mm-hmm.
2: And yeah,
0: we get around.
2: We do.
0: Okay, well, for those of you joining us for the first time, A Particular Reality, APR, is an inter-institutional art, learning and anti-racism collective co-founded in 2018 by myself and artist Joe Addison, and together with artists, alumni and educators at Goldsmiths, Kingston, Manchester Metropolitan and Reading Universities Fine Art Departments. Over the past 8 years, we have developed our own para-curriculum using experimental teaching formats to support our work as artist educators. At the core of our work is fostering equitable, non-hierarchical, anti-racist learning environments for students based on values of care and friendship. Last week, in episode 2, we took a look at a major APR research project, Shifting the Margins, specifically aimed at all those who felt marginalised, isolated and alienated, not just within the hyper-individualistic ways of working in the arts sector, but within the education systems that they have encountered. You can download a free PDF copy of this resource via our Instagram at A Particular Reality, and we have a link tree in our profile where you can get the free PDF. Earlier in episode 1, we discussed some of APR's development of anti-racist curricula within secondary education and HE, and discussed how shaping spaces built on imagination and anti-racism could support experimentation and nurturing environments for study by looking back at the project Reimagining Crits, led by Francesca Telling. Today's episode looks at the hidden costs of study and the realities that students face in the current circumstances that we find ourselves in education in the UK. So just for a small content warning, our session today will be quite heavy, but we're going to pepper our show with some post-breakup songs to feel the mood and to speak quite frankly about our experiences as students, graduates and educators. And we want to speak quite openly because we know that a number of listeners are experiencing this currently. So JJ, before we really launch in, we're going to start with a song that you chose for us today, and I'd love to know a little bit more about why you did and if you could introduce it.
2: So I think I've chosen to start the episode with a version of Avril Lavigne's Complicated, which is a kind of song from my childhood into teenage years. It's a kind of breakup song where she is clinging on to a former version of her mm-hmm. lover, and wondering what happened to that person and who they became and where that love sits now. And I think for me, entering into education as a teacher almost by accident, and then falling in love with the work of being an educator, and then in many ways falling out of love with education or the university or the institution of education, I feel like there is part of me that's still clinging on to this version of education that I hope is still there deep down in it somewhere.
0: Possible.
2: That despite its frustrating attitude at the moment. So yeah, this is Charlotte Cardin's cover of Avril Lavigne's Complicated.

0: That was Charlotte Cardin's cover of Avril Lavigne's Complicated, and I guess that leads us very beautifully onto some of the complicated circumstances we find as former students now turned to educators. JJ, would you like to maybe draw upon some of your experiences in that process?
1: Yeah, I thought it would be a good opportunity for us to think about that the last 15 years of higher education. I started, my encounter with higher education was obviously started as a student. I became a student in 2012, which is the first year of Plan 2 student fees.
0: And what were you studying?
1: I was studying fine art at Lancaster University.
0: Okay.
1: From 2012. I had a partial scholarship to go to SOAS to do economics and decided not to.
0: You never told me that.
1: It's a bit of, it's not a well-known fact. It's a fact that my mum likes to remember, but not not often. And not often that I would bring up. But I bring it up now because actually I think at that time the pressures were different, even at the beginning of those £9,000 fees. And prior to that, my imagination of what it meant to go to university was very different to after arriving. And that 15 years since then, education has really shifted because of that decisive move in 2012. And I think it's now reflecting back on it as universities are struggling with their funding, fees are going up again, we're reviewing the way that we pay back these loans, particularly the Plan 2 loans. Mm-hmm. I think this is a good point to think about the impact of what that meant with that new funding model. I remember campaigning for Nick Clegg in the years before that and being
0: really
1: very
0: wounded.
1: Upset. Yeah.
0: Yeah, I met myself as well. Yeah, I mean, did you have a sense going in with that marked shift in fees, what you were signing up to? Did you have a sense of, it's an abstract number in a way, isn't it, Abdi-Malik, in terms of like, okay, but it has that's a kind of very strong afterlife, which we'll come to when we speak to you too. But so, how did you, JJ, get to this place where you studied and then found yourself moving towards artist education?
1: I guess it was interesting, I think. I very vividly remember being told that it wasn't a real debt.
2: Yeah.
1: That it was a kind of like fictive debt or something. And then I later realised that when I was began working and having bills to pay and finding places to rent, that actually the idea of a debt that isn't quite real is something that very rich people have, where they might borrow a loan and think, okay, well, if it all goes wrong, then it actually doesn't matter. And it might be written off and we can start again. Mm. And this isn't a kind of way that people interpret debt who aren't substantially and incredibly rich, people who haven't had debts written off multiple times. And and so this idea of false debt was not really a viable way to sell this new form of commercialized education, and what I understood later as a kind of commercial experience of education, and as a teacher as well. And the way that we go about recruiting students and describing the university, talking about the university, promoting the university is very much in a commercial way.
0: Mm. Yeah, that's definitely been a marked shift in the last 15 years. So just for context, I began working at both Kingston and Goldsmiths on fixed term contracts in 2014. So having completed my PhD in 2012 and being an artist who wasn't specifically commercial, I needed education, or I wanted education to be the place that I would make my, pay the bills, because it was I felt a duty of care to kind of pay back some of the things that education offered me. Like, I really felt like I moved through multiple barriers because of the spaces of education that I could thrive in. And so it felt only right and proper that I'd go into it. Plus, it felt good that I could make some kind of living as an artist who cared about the future development of other artists. So that was a, yeah, it feels almost rose tinted to say it like that now, but that was a kind of motivation. But I guess something that we've all encountered, and I think once we start to speak to Abdi Malik about this, is spaces that promote, or institutions that have promoted, this idea of professionalization for students. Very different to my own encounter at undergraduate level, which was much more based on experimentation and play, which just almost seems like folly now, to think that you could do a degree and maybe not come out with clear portfolios and objectives about what you're going to do and be. But we got to kind of really materially play with what it might be to be an artist. So I don't know, JJ or Abdi Malik, if you want to kind of speak about professionalization in the wake of your own experiences as students and educators. How was it for you, maybe, because you studied, am I right, where did you study?
2: So I did my BA at Manchester Metropolitan University, and then I did my MA, which was specializing in sort of learning how to use like immersive tech to like create sort of, sorry, new, like emerging tech to like create immersive experiences for people at the Royal College of Art. And yeah, it was like, you have to learn how to code, how to, you know, videography, you know, how you need to know how to shoot, you need to know how to use these softwares, these type of things, because this is what employees are looking for. So you need to have these things and these skills ticked off in order to be employable, rather than the actual really interesting work that you're creating. So it's like, okay, oh, let me learn how to code, even though it might not be relevant to my work and the art that I'm making. But I know if I try to learn code here while I'm studying, it will make me more employable to people. So it was so hard to like balance all of that.
0: So there was a decision as you moved from the undergrad to your postgrad that you needed.
2: I need something more commercial. Like, I need to have a master's that, because even just like to justify it to my family, it was like, why are you going to then do another master's art, like in an art, like it, like it, you need to have something out of this. Once you finish your master's, you need to be employable to people. So my idea was, okay, let me choose this master's because this is where the world is heading. Like, you know, this AI, this immersive tech, this is where it's heading. So if I'm able to jump on it quick, I'd be able to learn it, and then hopefully I'll be employed or like be taken.
0: Well, okay, well, we'll come back to that. I just wanted to say that, you know, there is of course a disproportionate impact, as we know, most of our listeners will know, on certain groups more than others, and the interpretation of job readiness or monetary value is based not only on training and educational attainment, but also on unconscious or even conscious biases that play out through political and economic trends. Abdi, after your recent graduate from a master's degree at RCA, could you tell us a bit about your experience post that moment? So what you've observed since graduation and leaving art school in general?
2: So since I finished my master's, it's been like good and bad, I guess, because the good parts was amazing that like I've met such amazing people that are now my network, essentially. Like, they say it's like the number one university, and you know, it draws so many talented, amazing people that are now like my friends and collaborators that I've had the amazing opportunity to like curate. For example, we did a show together. I helped out with sort of the curation of a show at Somerset House with one of our friends, Sana, who has a gallery in Zambia called Zambia Lusaka Every Day, and she was showcasing at Somerset House, part of 154, and we helped her in that show. I've been working with Kinsey Abdullah, and I've got chance to sort of like, again, curate and sort of program an event at the British Library. So there's been such amazing things that have come out of it, but the fact that like it's been nearly like 6-8 months in just trying to like find a job, like just to like, again, to sustain myself, to sort of continue staying in London. Cause like I said, my entire family is from Manchester, so I'm here by myself. And yeah, it's just been like rejection after rejection after rejection. And I still have to keep my like retail job. I'm on benefits, I'm freelancing. And I didn't believe it when my lecturer told me that she had like 3 jobs.
0: Mm.
2: Just to stay in London. Like when people say to me like, yeah, they have like multiple, I couldn't believe that, because it was like, how are you meant to like have the energy and capacity to do like everything just to pay your bills? it was like crazy to me. But I don't know, like I think I have such like, I think I'm young now and I have like a lot of energy to like stay here for a bit longer, so I'm gonna try and like stick it out and see where it goes and see where it takes me.
0: Yeah, I mean, that's something that we're starting to have to face up to, that because of our current situation with the economy and also the job market, we have no clear way of saying to a student that there's something that will be easily accessible once they leave their courses. It's something that you touched upon, JJ, that there was this shift, you know, you had to work on thinking about this idea of professionalized students and, you know, and that we're constantly actually considering what alumni might have access to. But given where we're at and that multiple graduates are facing sometimes 30 to 50 plus applications,
2: yeah,
0: interviews,
2: yep,
0: with no real
2: person. It's just like,
0: yeah, you know. So do you want to talk about the kind of feeling that that's bringing for you? Because there's no way of knowing whether you're going to get through to a person that you've applied to,
2: yeah,
0: an organization.
2: Yeah, but it's like a double-edged sword, right? It's like, with now with AI, everybody can like apply to nearly 150 jobs in like a week, and I guess these employers are also using AI to filter throughout those applications, because like, I guess on average per job, like there's over like nearly 500 applicants, and yeah, it's just been really, really hard, because I thought like doing everything, you know, you're told to get an education, you're told to do this, and then like you'll be rewarded with a job after if you do all of these things correctly, and if you build your skills and if you do all these things, you're like, you're not guaranteed, but like this is what you have to do in order to be employable to people, and you do those things, and it's just so like disheartening when you're just faced with rejection after, like literally you apply to a job and it's like an automatic rejection, and you don't know like where you're going wrong in your application, because you have nobody giving you feedback anymore. It's like, okay, your portfolio didn't quite meet our requirements, so perhaps in the future if you're wanting to work within sector, you need to have these things included. Nobody's giving you that feedback. And I guess now more than ever, like, I guess connections and the people that you know are so much more important now than ever, because it's like, unless you have somebody vouching for you, or unless you have somebody, you know, that you have family collection that can put in a good word for you, it's really hard to like reach people. And I think, yeah, my auntie always tells me to like, yeah, you just have to cold email people, but I guess everybody's cold emailing everybody. But yeah, it's been really hard, because like it's my entire cohort. Like, I graduated with over, like, nearly on average, like, so on my course when I was studying my MA, I think it was, like, 75 of us.
0: Oh, wow.
2: Yeah. And then, like, majority of them were international students. So, yeah, when their visa ran out, nearly half of them went back to either China, Asia, so, like, in China, India, and then some stayed. But, yeah, like, none of us have been employed. Like, there's probably only one of us that has a full-time job, and she doesn't even enjoy it, because she's not even, it's not in the sector that she wanted. It's just something that she had to take in order to like help pay her bills. But yeah, it's been hard. But I think for me, the thing I wanted to talk about was like the fact that when I was making my work, so my project was actually like documenting sort of queer Somali people in London specifically, and it was forming that group and that community and that network that has allowed me to like meet my collaborators and the people that are now like I freelance with, and I'm so grateful to meet them because during my MA they really, really helped me out because like Anaya wrote like a poem for me, my friend Joshua who I studied with like wrote the score for me, another person from Bahsen, which is the collective, that's what the collective is called, put me in contact with so many other people to like freelance for. So I guess I think something that I might talk about further is like the importance of community and the importance of like finding people that like care for you and actually like want to help you. And I think Misha, always my friend Misha, always tells me like you have to give back to people and you have to like stay and work within community in order to like, especially in hardship times, because it's like it's by building things together that we're able to like, I think, continue like surviving in this, what she always says, hellhole. But yeah.
0: How can we find out more about Bahsen Collective? Do you have a website or an Instagram?
2: The Instagram is just Bahsen, which I think it is spelled BAXSAAN. And yeah, you basically have to be invited. So I think what is amazing about Bahsen is like it's a very, it's very heavily safeguarded. Yeah. So you have to be invited in, sure, in order to be part of the group. So you have to be vouched for, and that person has to like invite you to the group in order to become part of Bahsen, because it's such a, safety is so paramount for us, especially as like queer Somali people. We come from a very community that is very harsh towards us. Mm. And I think for a lot of like queer African like people, like they can relate to that. So I think, yeah, that idea of being invited in is
0: absolutely,
2: was the main thing.
0: But technically there's a way to kind of reach out to an organizer and say,
2: yes, hit him up on Instagram.
0: Yeah, exactly. DM them.
2: Absolutely.
0: Okay. All right. Well, we're about to move to your selection, Abdi. I think actually all of tonight's, with the exception of Complicated, are your songs. Is that the case? Did you choose them all tonight?
2: Yes.
0: Yeah. What

0: And it really like calmed me down. And although it's like a breakup song, I think like the melody and her soulful energy, it just sort of brought a like sense of peace to me. And I think we can all relate to a situation and being in moments that like don't serve us and are like very unhealthy and like very, very destructive. And I'm in a year for me now, I think my friends, we've just been in this idea of like self-preservation, like just choosing to like remove yourself from situations, from people, from things that don't serve you. And it's not being selfish, it's just trying to like sustain yourself and like protect yourself and like allow yourself to if you are within those communities, to like actually be impactful.
1: Okay,
0: so that's what that song meant to me.
1: Here's 700 Mile Situation by Rez.

0: That was 700 Mile Situation by Rez. Okay, we have been having a little chat behind off camera, off air, and we want to sort of move towards thinking about what happens next or instead. And there was quite a juicy conversation going on about how we perceive ourselves as a three, but also how do students in general start to have a sense of what they are post their study. JJ asked Abdi quite an interesting question, I thought.
1: Because you graduated after COVID as well, right? Am I right?
2: For my BA, I graduated after COVID. So it happened during COVID, and then, I graduated like 2 years after COVID.
1: So maybe there's been multiple shifts in that period. And what I was interested in is whether you saw that creative practice that you were describing just before as employment, as being employed.
2: Yeah.
1: And it might be terribly paid, but do you perceive it as such?
2: No, like I think because I've never seen an example of what that looked like, and my parents are, immigrants and working class, like they've been working like, every day, and I thought like that's the routine that I had to get into. So unless somebody was paying me a salary or paying me a check every month, then like that is what employment looked like to me. Like that's the only way that I could possibly make a living.
1: And you were saying earlier as well that a lot of your classmates are in a similar position.
2: Yeah.
1: And I find it interesting that when I graduated, I immediately considered myself as self-employed.
2: Wow.
1: And I started filling out tax returns, and I'd made a loss for many years until it started evening out. And even like, it's only been very recently that it's tipped the other way.
2: Yeah.
1: But I've never ever considered myself unemployed. And and I think there's been a difference in the way that this idea of being what it means to be employed has shifted as well. And of course I needed to make money as well as making a loss. There's no way I could just continually make a loss in one employment and not and still be able to pay the bills. So I was taking on multiple employments, and I still do that now.
2: Yeah.
1: And I think one of the things that changed, this is also something that I don't recognize. Having been a teacher throughout that period, it's something that I feel like I failed on, is that students graduate and they think that being an artist is an unviable option. The highest attaining art graduates in...
0: I mean, I think we, Abdi Malek, if it's okay, you were talking about this idea of an artist being someone represented or potentially making sales.
2: You have a studio and in order to continue your practice, you need to have money in order to pay rent for the studio to then make more work, to then be able to sell it. So it's like...
0: Yeah, I mean, optically, the last, since 2020, my practice has looked really quite solid, at least what Instagram shares my stories. I'm responsible for sending those stories out, but I try very much to be transparent about the fact that I've finally got representation and I have a studio. I can't really afford my studio. That's definitely going to have to come to an end in December, and I'm not selling, and I haven't sold for since I think 2016. And that is one of the hardest things is, this is the complication, right? Like JJ, I also always felt employed, always believed I was an artist, whatever that meant. But I strangely went into it without an idea of profit motive. Like I didn't, because I think we've been told a professional graduate is someone that will earn money. Mm-hmm. And of course, we've had kind of governments really backing STEM-based education models for so long that the arts and humanities has really, really struggled to kind of justify our creative work or, you know, what we do. As a result, it's not easy to know how, you know, I think there's been such bad practice in the arts for paying equitably and supporting, really, like, you know, thinking about this idea, campaigns have been there for like an artist's wage, giving us space to make what we do, and then great things happen, you know, creatively. Whenever there's some kind of national event, the artists are called upon to deliver and respond. So yeah, it's like, yeah, I mean there's something that we all spoke about just earlier in the show about this idea of communal practice or being with friends, your peers. And our work at A Particular Reality has really tried to shift that emphasis from individual practice to coming together. And JJ, I don't know if you want to bring in any examples of some of the ways we've been doing that over the past years, but it might be worth us sort of saying that I suppose A Particular Reality came from a place of knowing that our students, specifically our students of colour, but working class students too, sometimes felt super isolated in the studios. And we wanted to reinforce the idea that a degree could also be about collaboration and friendship.
1: Yeah, I think it was never a kind of conscious intention, actually, for me. Is that I think at APR, I encountered APR at a point where we had just returned to campus after COVID-19. As a Asian person, we felt like incredibly watched at that moment, and incredibly racialized in that space.
0: Absolutely racialized, yeah.
1: And at the same time, we were negotiating with the institution how to come to terms with a new awareness of a need to address inequality, particularly in like public institutions, and there was an optimism that would hold and be held for the rest of at least the time that we needed it, and of course as an organization that operates in as a kind of commercial body, it no longer became commercially important to do that. I think similarly that the way that we perceive, I perceive the university as a commercial organization, and I think that students who join the university also perceive what they're doing as an investment, and they expect a return on that investment, and that because they're entering into an investment with a significant amount of money, they're expecting that return to be monetary as well, and I think that is a shift in the way that we understand what education is for. And I think perhaps some people thought that when I was studying, but a lot of the gut instinct to choose an arts degree was not because it was going to be a good monetary investment.
2: Yeah, yeah. Good return, yeah.
0: Yeah, absolutely. With that in mind, let's go to Shaka's Pressure Dub, just a track that our we didn't find it. Okay, I'm so sorry. We won't be doing that, we will carry on, but we were going to go for it now. Pressure Dub, which was chosen by Jana Graham just last week, but we ran out of time.

0: That was Shaka's Pressure Dub. So, what does education look like when it has become unaffordable? That's kind of where our conversation has led us to, that we desperately don't want to leave people in a space of hopelessness, because we've been speaking about a loss of hope.
1: Yeah.
0: But we certainly realise that we have fewer resources as we teach. The three of us are educators. We know that our students are working double shifts, treble shifts sometimes, to sustain the debt that they've incurred, to kind of just keep up with the cost of living. What's our education looking like that we can facilitate for students and with students to support them, and what are we doing within a particular reality to try to kind of address some of these impacts upon us?
2: Yeah, I think the one thing that was really important to me was finding good collaborators, like people that believed in the work that you were doing and saw the value in the story that you were creating, that they didn't want anything in return. Like they just genuinely wanted to help you out. And I think finding those collaborators, especially for when I was doing my master's, was so important to me, because it just lessened the load. And I'm so thankful that my course and my lecturer put an emphasis on finding collaborators, not only to expand your thinking from this sort of inner, just your own lens, but you're actually now taking on multiple people's ideas and how they see the story. So I think we're gonna lose the value of finding good collaborators.
1: Building off that, I think I'm going to make a bold statement.
0: Do it, JJ.
1: And I think, and you can totally disagree with me, but I think, would it be fair to say that the most valuable things that come out of education still now are actually the things that don't cost any money?
0: Yes.
1: Yeah. The friendships, those moments that you learn from one another, the being together. Because I'm also thinking about the best moments of teaching that and also learning from my students that I've experienced as a teacher. And often those were the unofficial things that on my day off, or the things that we wanted to run a workshop and nobody wanted to buy us any materials and we just had to scavenge together what we had. Or we gatecrashed something else that somebody else was organizing. Or sometimes classes happen on picket lines, a different picket lines.
0: And absolutely. No, I mean, we are in a position of across the country of universities returning to strike action, Goldsmiths included, and I think what we're also at is, you raise a really interesting provocation, JJ, the question of, is the collapse of commercialized education the beginning of a mainstream return to free education? We are having to think about that quite seriously, because the professionalized future that has been kind of tantalizingly dangled as this carrot of opportunity currently in where we're at is not sustainable. So one of the things we've been doing, quite a small gesture but quite meaningfully, at APR is to share food, welcome feasts, the Chinese Lunar New Year feast, midway through our academic calendar, moments where we can just bring almost a potluck of food along and spend time together. Now that is not a quantifiable thing. That's just about actually getting to know your peers on a deeper level. We often have moments of just tea and biscuits across all our APR networks at Kingston, Manchester Met, Reading and Goldsmiths. The idea that learning is of course a paramount activity of a university, but without the bedrock of human connection, what can it actually be? What would it look like? So that's something that feels like
1: Because I guess one question to throw out is, are the things that are making education so expensive, are the things that we are investing money into, the things that actually are the things that we want to take away from a university education? Because it sounds like to me that from talking to you today, Abdi, that actually one of the things that graduates crave the most is to have a supportive network of, of peers who can help them manifest their ideas, their projects, to be able to take on things that they couldn't do on their own.
2: Yeah.
1: And actually what this hyper-individualized way of and a very competitive way of organizing education and employment and financial stability in our society actually reduces the access to that value that is perhaps the most important thing that that education in a formal sense, where we bring a group of people together who together want to grow and understand something better, is.
0: Yeah, I'm with you on that. I mean, you've popped into provocations that I'd love you to raise, because I think that, you know, we'll be moving towards our fourth and final part of our series, Free Art School. And do you want to say them? Because they're your words, JJ.
1: The kind of last provocate. Well, these were written as potential questions that would provoke us in a conversation. But I think maybe they do work as kind of provocations outwardly to everybody. And I think, and they are like purposefully frustrating maybe as well. Like I can imagine being asked these in a kind of philosophical conversation with my dad or something. But one of the first one would is around what the future looks like, and is the future destined to be an environment that is competitive, is hyper-individual, is focused on value as assessed by commercial and financial gain, or the level of financial gain, and is that how we will start to measure success, or do we still hold on to value of a kind of social or societal good, or do we hold value to things like kindness and friendship and generosity? Do we value people for those things?
2: Yeah.
0: Yes. I mean, I think...
1: And should they be able to put a meal on their table?
2: Yeah, it's like, what's the alternative way of being assessed?
0: That's such an important point. Yeah. I mean, what you're raising, we will carry forward into our... final episode. I just wanted to, before we leave, say a huge thank you to you, Abdi Malik, and to JJ Chan for your thoughts and provocations, and for being so open about your experiences of education and being educators too. I'd like to also invite you to please join us on Resonance Extra for the final episode in this series, Free Art School, which will be an extended 2-hour show with contributions from students too. We will be live on air at Goldsmiths Centre for Contemporary Art, joined by artists Harold Offer, Liba Raja and Beverly Bennett and myself. Please do watch our Instagram at A Particular Reality, and via Resonance FM you can catch up on our previous episodes via their Resonance player, and we will be advertising this in good time so that you can join us. We're going to close the show now with our final song for this evening, Ashe by Jill Scott. Ashe is a powerful Yoruba concept that roughly translates to "and so it is," or power, spirit and intention. In her song, Jill Scott uses it as a spiritual affirmation and equivalent to Amen, signifying the ability to speak things into existence and bend reality through intention.

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Next up, we'll have Devon Rexy meets John T. Gast with Habitat Ibiza from Breath Step, released via Accidental Meetings.

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Walker and Mabe Fratti with The Heaven of Our Misery from Almost Waking, released via Tar, MM, UOH.

Trigger Object with Choking on a Crunchwrap Supreme as the World Burns, from the album of the same title, via Accident Prone.

Lucy Liu with Finale Transition from Mr. Cobra, released via Orange Milk. Mr. Cobra.

I just wanna die.

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Well, hello there, and welcome to this week's Tunes from Turtle Island. I'm Andrew G.J. I hope you're doing well out there. I hope you're doing better than I am. I've had a mad week, travelling, illness, building a new computer to record the show on. It's been a bit hectic. But, as they say, the show must go on. But anyway, I started off with the Kitasu artist Hayley Wallace, along with the Sequamec artist Kiva Ma. That was a new single, it was called Deadly. And I'm going to continue with a bit of Cherokee Social. This is from their three-track EP called Concentration, and this is the track Concentration.

0: Can't buy it in a store, can't get it with a gun. It's a four-letter word, and its time has come.
1: And that was the Ojibwe artist Desiree Dorian with a track from her new album called Pieces of Me. That was 45. I'm going to follow that with the new wave synth rock Apache duo of Lindy Vision. This is the title of their new EP called I've Got More Soul.

And that was the Cree artist Lena Daniels. That's a new single. It's coming out on the 5th of June. It's called Can't Tell Night From Day. Next up, I've got the Absoluga artist Kerry Morin, who usually plays blues, stroke rock, stroke country. But this track is a reggae track, and it's great. It's called Peace.

And that was the Mayan singer Sara Curachichi and the Colombian rock duo Alta C. Epilados with a track called Qui Sierra Sur. Continuing in a Latin vein, but slightly different genre, this is the Aztec Mexica rockers Los Coglioni with a new track called Fiesta en la Ciudad. I've probably not got all those pronunciations right. I do apologize.

And that was the Mohawk artist Choicelam with the new single out called Do It. Next up, a little bit of hip hop from the Gitkasen MC, The Northwest Kid. This is the title track from the EP Sacred Trust.

And the last track from the Ojibwe artist Evan Redsky was called Red Dress, a direct reference to the murdered and missing Indigenous women, girls and Two-Spirit campaigns that are prevalent across the US and Canada. My next track is from the Cherokee artist Ken Pomeroy. It's a new single. It's called Look at Miss Ohio.

And as we're nearing the end of the show, I'd like to take this opportunity to thank all the musicians who made the music that I'm playing tonight, and also to thank you for listening in. I'm Andrew GJ, and this is Tunes from Turtle Island. To find out more about the show, you can look at the Facebook page or go to the website tunesfromturtleisland.eu.

And that kind of bluesy number there was from the Tolton Nation singer-songwriter from Ottawa, Alicia Cayley. That was a new single, it was called New Beginnings. Next up, a little bit of country from the Cree artist Tegan Littlechief. This is also a new single, it's called Heart on Her Sleeve.

0: And that's it, I'm afraid. That was my penultimate track of the night. I've run out of time. I have got lots of other tracks that I could be playing, but they just won't fit in. I'm going to leave you with quite a long track. I'm quite excited about this. I've been hearing about the Indigenous Big Band for quite some time. And they finally released an album called Incarnating, meaning red or flesh-coloured. And this track is called Water. I hope you've enjoyed my eclectic mix of tunes from Turtle Island. And I hope you'll come and join me next week, because I'll be back. Same time, same channel. But until then...
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Yeah, today's show is very special, as is next week's show. They're all special, but this is very special because we are celebrating Arrival Day, Sun Ra's arrival. He wasn't born, he arrived on this planet, and to commemorate his oeuvre, his wonderful music, we are going to be having a long extended blether. Me and Paul Smith are going to be in Val Wilmer's kitchen talking Sun Ra. Next week, we're away to Peter Dennett's kitchen, he of Art Yard Records. So, long interviews over the next couple of weeks, and lots of interesting revelations and some great music. And so we're going to start off, we're going back to 1960, and we're going to hear the Sun Ra Orchestra playing Angels and Demons at Play from the Wonder Inn in Chicago. Take it away, folks.